0: begins by saying something about the love of God and the object of God's affection. God so loved what? The world. And let me finish this for you according to contemporary understandings of John 3:16. God so loved the world that he gave Christ and saves everybody in the world. People draw from this text a doctrine of universal salvation, that God loves the world so much he saves everybody. But obviously that's not what the text says. And those who are particularist and Arminian say that God loved the world enough to provide a way of salvation for everybody in it. Let's get rid of this election business and predestination doctrine. John 3 doesn't say that either. What John 3 says is that God's love is so deep and so profound. He loved the world enough to send his only begotten Son. Now, let me tell you what this doesn't mean. He did not love the world enough to send five saviors, Jesus, Buddha, Mohammed, Confucius, that if God were really loving, he would provide avatars galore, that he would provide a smorgasbord of salvation where everybody can believe their own religion, and it's okay because God loves the whole world enough that he's not so narrow-minded, not so exclusive that he requires faith in Christ. Because doesn't the Bible say that God loves the world? Yes, the Bible said he loves the world. And he loves the world how much? Enough to send his monogenes. Enough to send his one and only Son. I warn people that at the end of their life, if they stand before God, they better not say, God, why were you not loving enough to provide 15 saviors? Consider this scenario. Suppose that there actually is a God in heaven. And suppose this God in heaven created the whole world and everybody in it. And suppose among the birds and the fish and the animals, he gave the most exalted position in all of creation to this one to whom he gives his image called human beings. And he says to them, you will be holy even as I am holy. And suppose 15 minutes after he makes them, they revolt against him. After he says, if you do this, you will die. And they do that. And he said, well, I'll tell you what. I'm going to provide a way to escape that judgment. And he speaks to Abraham out of paganism, brings him to himself. Says, I'm going to make you the father of a great nation. Suppose he does that. And then he blesses all of the descendants of Abraham and then expands to a whole nation and said, through this nation, I'm going to bless the whole world. But this nation repeatedly turns against God. And so God sends prophets to these people and tells them to come back to him, to come back to him as an unfaithful spouse returns to their partner. And they kill the prophets. And then finally, this God says, I'll tell you what, I love you so much that even though you are a stiff-necked people, I'm going to send my eternal, only begotten Son into this planet, and I'm going to subject him to you. And he sends his Son, and the people rise up against his Son and crucify him. And yet God loves them enough in all of this that while they're in the act of killing them, God takes the sins of his people and transfers them to his own Son. And said, look, if you'll put your trust in him, if you'll confess your sins and you believe in him, if you turn your gaze upon Jesus and you do that, here's what. No death, no punishment. I'm going to give you eternal life with no pain, no tears, no evil, no darkness. Now, suppose he did that. Would you have the guts to come up to God and say, God, you haven't done enough for this world that hates you? Are you one of those that gets angry when you hear there's only one way to God? The question is, why should there be one? Not why is there only one. It's why is there one at all? Well, God loves the world enough to send the only one. But think about the depths of the love that God has displayed by giving us Christ, whose name is not worthy to be mentioned in the same breath with that of Mohammed or Buddha or Confucius or anybody else. Because God has one Son who from all eternity beheld the glory of the Father, came from the bosom of the Father to be lifted up on a cross, that anyone who puts their trust in him should not perish, but have everlasting life.
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1: Hear the word. Reading from 1 John 4, verses 13 through 15. Hereby know we that we dwell in him, and he in us, because he hath given us of his Spirit. And we have seen and do testify that the Father sent the Son to be the Savior of the world. Whosoever shall confess that Jesus is the Son of God, God dwelleth in him, and he in God. Reading from 1 John 4, verses 13 through 15.
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3: We're not just talking about pure lawlessness here. Again, there are many people who believe that the New Testament has its set of commandments, and that obviously as Christians we are obligated to obey the rule of Jesus Christ and the law that he gives to his people. But again, the question is, what about the Old Testament law?
4: Hello and welcome to the Friday edition of Renewing Your Mind. Today, we continue our study of the significance of the Old Testament law in the life of a Christian. Some Christians think that because we're under the new covenant now, that the law isn't relevant. But as we'll see today, the law of God is indispensable. Let's join Dr. R.C. Sproul.
3: Recently, I had the opportunity to teach a course to men who were studying for their Doctor of Ministry degree in the seminary. And in the opening day of that course, I sprang a pop quiz on them, which, of course, is the bane of every student in every classroom. I asked them in the opening moments of the class to take out a piece of paper and number from 1 to 10. And then I proceeded to give them one question. I said, please write down on this paper the 10 commandments in order. And after sufficient time had elapsed, we had them check their papers. Mercifully, I didn't collect them and asked them simply to grade themselves, and discovered that 20% of these pastors who were working on their doctor's degree in ministry were able to get all of the Ten Commandments in order. 80% were not able to do it. And about 50% of them were able to name all 10, but were not able to do it in order. Now, you may want to take that same test right now, unless you're driving down the thruway somewhere. At least in your own mind, see if you can think through the 10 commandments and give them in order, or at least be able to name them all. I've done this frequently at conferences with large groups and found out that less than 10% of the people that I've asked this to in large groups were able to name all 10, not to mention in order, but just to name all 10 of the 10 commandments. That means that in my little universe, 90% of the people I've asked this question are not able to give the 10 commandments in their entirety. And I found that somewhat striking, indeed astonishing. And I've asked this question, what does that signify? Some may say, well, it just simply means that we're not very good at memorizing, or that we've moved away from learning by way of rote memory, and we have a basic idea of what the law commands, but just because we can't name all 10 of them should be no major concern to us. But when we understand the central significance of the Ten Commandments to the Old Testament and the Ten Commandments to the New Testament Christian life, it is an amazing thing that even leaders within the Christian world cannot name these basic, foundational, elementary commandments of God. And I think that what it reflects, partly at least, is something of the climate in which the church is functioning at the end of the 20th century. Historians and analysts have suggested that we are living in perhaps the most antinomian era in the history of the church. Now, that's a fancy word, antinomian. I think we all know what anti means, against. And nomian comes from the Greek word nomos, which means law. And so antinomianism is that theory within theology that the law of God, at least the Old Testament law, is in no way binding or relevant to the Christian life. We read frequently in the New Testament passages such as the Apostle Paul writes that we are no longer under law, but we are under grace. And that is routinely taken to mean that we are no longer responsible in any way to conform to the law of the Old Testament, because the Old Testament law was only relevant to people in Israel in the theocratic system of that day, and all of that was done away with the entrance of Christ and the beginning of the new covenant and the establishment of the Christian church. John tells us that the law came through Moses, grace and truth came through Jesus Christ, and in that contrast, we see that we're no longer under the law, meaning the law has no binding significance or influence upon us. I was engaged in some theological debate with one branch of Christendom, and I mentioned that this particular school of thought was characteristically antinomian in its theology. And one of the leading scholars from that branch wrote me a lengthy letter in which he protested my charge of antinomianism against his group. And he said to me, "We are not antinomian because we believe that every Christian is responsible to obey the commandments of Christ that are found in the New Testament. We simply believe that the Old Testament law has no bearing or relevance to the New Testament Christian." And I responded to him by saying, historically, the term antinomian, as it has been used throughout church history, refers precisely to the statement that he has just made, and that he just gave the classic definition of antinomianism by saying that the Old Testament law has no relevance to the New Testament Christian. So we're not just talking about pure lawlessness here. Again, there are many people who believe that the New Testament has its set of commandments, and that obviously as Christians we are obligated to obey the rule of Jesus Christ and the law that he gives to his people. But again, the question is, what about the Old Testament law? Now, this is no easy problem to deal with for several reasons. The first of which is that we see in the scripture itself that certain elements of the Old Testament law have clearly been abrogated in a sense. For example, the ceremonial law of the Old Testament, the ceremonial law refers to the rites and rituals that were performed in the worship experience of Israel. For example, the offering of sacrifices. The offering of sacrifices was not just simply a suggestion that God gave to Israel. It was by his command that they had to celebrate the Day of Atonement and they had to make their burnt offerings and so on. And all of those ceremonies, the New Testament tells us, were shadows or types of the final sacrifice that was to be offered once for all in the death of Jesus. And in fact, we see the New Testament struggle with that group who were trying to influence the New Testament church to continue with these ceremonies. And that group was called the Judaizers, who insisted that the Old Testament rituals be continued in perpetuity in the New Testament church. And of course, that view was hotly contested and fiercely resisted by the Apostle Paul in his letter to the Galatians, as well as by the author of Hebrews. And the thinking was this, that after Christ has offered the perfect sacrifice once and for all, if we reverted back to the types and the shadows, we would in effect be denying the fullness of light that has come and the total fulfillment of all of this ceremony in the perfect sacrifice of Christ that is made once for all. And so historically, the Christian church, in terms of her orthodoxy, has made it clear that we are not to continue these cultic ceremonial practices of rite and ritual from the Old Testament. Also, we find a segment of the law in the Old Testament called the dietary laws, which we remember God gave to Israel, and he prescribed what foods they were allowed to eat and what foods were considered unclean. They were not allowed to eat pork, for example. And we know that in the New Testament, when the New Testament church expanded to include Gentiles who followed a different rule of diet, the question became a hot issue in Jerusalem, and the first ecumenical council of the church was the Council of Jerusalem that's recorded in Acts 15, where this question of diet was brought up, and Peter had had the vision whereby Christ had told him not to declare unclean things that he has now made clean. And the list of prohibited foods was greatly reduced by the Council of Jerusalem. We're not allowed to eat blood and so on. But for the most part, the restrictions of diet that were established in the Old Testament were now lifted in the economy of the New Testament situation. So we see two ways in which it seems to be plain that the laws of the Old Testament are seen as no longer absolutely binding upon the lives of Christians. Now, again, historically, the church made a distinction among these different types of law, the dietary laws, the ceremonial laws, and then looked at the third group, which was called the moral law of the Old Testament. Now, before we go any further with this, let me give a little caveat. Keep in mind that as helpful as this distinction may be, where you say there's the moral law and then there's the dietary, the ceremonial law, or the civil law of Israel, which is another question altogether, but we look at these distinctions, keep in mind that for the Jew in the Old Testament period, these distinctions would have been basically meaningless because all of the law was moral to the Old Testament Jew. That is, it was a moral issue to Daniel, to Shadrach, Meshach, and Abednego, whether or not they obeyed the dietary laws of God, while they were in exile. It was a moral issue for Israel whether the people of Israel obeyed the ceremonial law. They saw these as moral mandates, of course. So that's a given, but we still understand why this distinction has been made, that the idea is that still there is a substantive stratum of law in the Old Testament that seems to continue into the life of the New Testament church. Now, one of the important texts that we find in the New Testament is found in the Sermon on the Mount, where Jesus makes this observation: "Think not," he said, "that I came to loose or to destroy the law, but to fulfill it." Now, in the same regard, the Apostle Paul, when he speaks in glorious terms of how we have been redeemed from the curse of the law and that we are no longer under the law, he's careful to warn us against jumping to the very conclusion that antinomians do, namely that we have disestablished the law and completely removed the law from any consideration to the life of the Christian. He says that the law is not a bad thing, that the law is holy, and that the law is to be established. And the whole tenor of the apostolic writing of the New Testament, in James, for example, when he talks about the royal law of obedience, in the teachings of Jesus himself, where many of the Old Testament laws are reiterated for the benefit of the Christian church, we see that the substantive content of the moral law of the Old Testament still has a vitally important place in the New Testament community. But again, the question is, what is that place? Now, this was a question during the Reformation period, and one of the most significant and important contributions to the Reformation that was made by John Calvin in his Institutes of the Christian Religion was his exposition of what he called the threefold use of the law. The threefold use of the law. In other words, what Calvin was saying is that there are three distinct ways in which the Old Testament law is very useful to the New Testament Christian. Three distinct ways. And he differed at some fine points from Luther on this, but Luther also believed that the law had a significant role in the life of the Christian. And so what I want to do with the rest of the time I have today is give an exposition of these three uses of the law. Now, first, what I'll do is simply state them and then expand upon them individually. The three uses of the law that Calvin outlined were, first of all, the law's use or function as a mirror. The second is the law's function as restraint. And the third use, which is called simply in theology the tertius usus, that's the Latin for third use, the tertius usus of the law, which Calvin saw as the most important, was what we regard as the revelatory use or function of the law, the revelatory function of the law. Well, let's look at them now in order, beginning with the first use of the law as a mirror. Well, what Calvin had in mind here was this, that we have to understand that the law of God is not something that exists abstractly, hanging suspended somewhere in the distant universe, east of the sun and west of the moon. It's not that God had to go to a heavenly mountain and climb the mountain and receive from some greater God tablets of stone by which God himself was called to be obedient, but rather the source for the Old Testament moral law is found in God himself. Now that raises a question that was a fierce question in the Middle Ages. And that is the question, is God himself outside of the law, or is God himself bound by some greater law? And that controversy was called the ex lex controversy. I said ex lex, not ex lax, right? Ex lex means outside of or apart from law, lex. Lex means law. And the idea was this. Is there some law above God to which God owes obedience and allegiance? That is, does God function sub lego? Is God under law himself? Well, the theologians of the Middle Ages said 1,000 times no. We have to scratch out sub lego, because if we said that God was under some law that was outside of himself, there would be something higher than God. And that something higher than God would have to be God, and God would no longer be God. So that there's no law outside of God that imposes obligation upon him. Well, if that's the case, wouldn't it follow then that God is lawless? He can do whatever he wants. If he is not sub lego, then he must be ex lex. He must be outside of all law and can act in an arbitrary, capricious, or whimsical manner without any sense of order. Well, what the Middle Ages theologians did was said, we'll X that out too and say a pox on both of your houses, and that God is neither under law nor apart from law, but there is a third alternative, namely that God is a law unto himself. Now, how does that differ from being ex lex? What that means simply is that the behavior of God is never lawless. The actions of God are always in conformity to the law of God's own nature, his own character, which is inherently righteous, which is eternally holy. All of his actions come forth according to who he is. As we look at this question of law, it's important for us to remember that the fundamental problem in all of creation is the problem of evil. The fundamental problem in our lives is the problem of sin. And sin and evil both are defined in light of law. The fall of Adam and Eve was a transgression against the law of God. Absolute wickedness in the scriptures is associated with lawlessness. The supreme manifestation of evil incarnate is the man of lawlessness. So when we deal with this question of law, particularly with respect to the law of God, we're not dealing with a peripheral matter, a tangential question. but something that comes to the core of our lives as human beings who are supposed to live before the face of God. Coram Deo.
4: 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And this is Renewing Your Mind. 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That may be a new phrase to you. Here he is now to explain what it means.
3: Literally, what it means is before the face of God. And what Luther was saying simply was this, that the Christian life means to live all of your life in the presence of God. You know, sometimes we behave and perform with our lives not for God, but for an audience that's here. And that our behavior when we're in secret may be different from how we behave when we're in the presence of people whose judgment or approval we seek. We think, for example, of the prodigal son when he pled with his father to receive his inheritance early, how he squandered that money. But before he squandered that inheritance, what did he do? He went away into a far country where he was anonymous, where no one knew him, where he didn't feel like he had to live under the scrutiny of somebody who might possibly disapprove of what he was doing. Now, Luther says we should live our whole lives not as people seeking the cover of darkness, where we have a secret life, a private life that is hidden from the gaze of our friends or of authorities, but that our lives should be lived openly in the presence of God, before the face of God, practicing a kind of consciousness of God from moment to moment. Now, we add to that a couple of other ideas. The big idea of Christianity is to live Coram Deo, to live all of one's life in the presence of God, under the authority of God, and to the honor and to the glory of God.
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0: A child of God is never alone, and you never have to pray alone. 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
1: Well, life in this fallen world is complex. 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Listeners, send me questions. I find the best ones and put them to longtime pastor and author John Piper. And together we open our Bibles for answers. I'm your host, Tony Ranke, with today's question. How can I be freed from my obsession with my appearance? It's an ever-important question, and it comes in today from an anonymous young woman who listens to every episode of this podcast and no doubt is listening right now. Hello, Pastor John. I am 19 years old. I've been listening to your podcast for a few years now, and it is, well, a little embarrassing how much I binge your episodes. But they have helped me so much. Thank you. I have a question that I have been wrestling with for a while about self-image. For years now, I have dealt with hating what I see in the mirror. It's been a frustrating and emotional journey. I struggle with a lot of self-comparison and am very critical of my own appearance. I get very self-conscious when I'm not wearing makeup or when I wear certain clothes. I know this is a huge problem for young women. Women need Jesus to forgive their sins, not to make them feel beautiful. And yet knowing that, I still struggle here. I know that this is a branch of pride and self-love to be so caught up in appearance. It's very damaging and discouraging, and it affects my daily life. I was wondering how you would biblically encourage women who struggle with the same thing.
2: Let me begin with a story. Evelyn Brand was born in England in 1879 and grew up in a well-to-do British family. She studied at the London Conservatory of Art, and she dressed in the finest silks of the day. She was resoundingly converted to Christ, married, and went with her husband to minister as missionaries in the Koli Malai mountain range in India. And after about 10 years, her husband died at the age of 44. And she came home broken, beaten down by pain and grief. But after a year's restoration, and against all advice, she returned all by herself to India. Her soul was restored. She poured her life into the hill people, nursing the sick, teaching farming, lecturing about guinea worms, rearing orphans, clearing jungle land, pulling teeth, establishing schools, spreading the gospel. She lived in a portable hut, 8 feet square for a season, that could be taken down and moved and then put up again. At age 67, she fell and broke her hip. Her son, Paul, famous surgeon, Paul Brand, her son, Paul, encouraged her to retire. She had already suffered a broken arm, several cracked vertebrae, recurrent malaria. Her response, "Paul, you know these mountains. If I leave, who will help the village people? Who will treat their wounds and pull their teeth and teach them about Jesus? When someone comes to take my place, then, and only then, will I retire." So she worked on, and then almost 30 years later, 67, 30 years later, at the age of 95, she died. The villagers buried her in a simple cotton sheet so that she would decompose and be part of the mountains. Her son commented that, quote, "with wrinkles as deep and extensive as any I have ever seen on a human face, she was a beautiful woman." Now here's the great part. For the last 20 years of her life, she refused to have a mirror in her house. I love this. She was consumed with ministry, not mirrors, not self. A coworker once remarked that Granny Brand was more alive than any person he had ever met. Now, the world is spending billions of dollars and endless media time to persuade women that life consists in their looks, their skin, their shape, their hair. The scam is as old as history. At the center of it is the attempt to trick women into the habit of comparing themselves with other women, even though Paul wrote, when they measure themselves by one another and compare themselves with one another, they are without understanding. That's referring to another situation, but the principle is still the same. 2 Corinthians 10:12. 3,000 years ago, the Old Testament wise man pleaded with women not to be tricked. He said, charm is deceitful and beauty is vain, but a woman who fears the Lord is to be praised. Proverbs 31:30. In other words, true beauty, the real praiseworthiness in life, is not outward appearance, but reverence for God and a life lived for others. 2,000 years ago, the Apostle Peter said, do not let your adorning be external, the braiding of hair, the putting on of gold jewelry, the clothing that you wear, but let your adorning be the hidden person of the heart with the imperishable beauty of a gentle and quiet spirit, which in God's sight is very precious. And Paul said, let women adorn themselves in respectable apparel, with modesty and self-control, not with braided hair and gold and pearls and costly attire, but with what is proper for women who profess godliness, namely with good works. In other words, true beauty is a life lived in the service of others. The greatest beauty is a life of self-forgetfulness for the good of others in the name of Jesus. And let me throw in a little personal aside that will encourage a few thousand women and offend a few million, maybe. I don't speak for all men, but I do speak for, I don't know, a few thousand. When I say, we don't find makeup attractive, lipstick, eyeshadow, facial colors, nail coloring, they're off-putting. We love natural, authentic faces. Now, if that sounds liberating to you, I'm glad. If it doesn't, if it's offensive, threatening, annoying, well, don't worry. It's just John Piper's weird opinion. And there are a lot of godly people who would disagree with me. In fact, more godly than I am sure. And it's not the main point of this Ask Pastor John. So end that little tirade. And back to the point. So what is the main point? The main point is that outward beauty is insignificant compared to inward beauty of humility and wisdom and love, a life lived for others. And believe it or not, not only God, but the world sees this at its common grace best. How many millions of people would say that Mother Teresa, old, wrinkled Mother Teresa, had a beauty more powerful than all the models of the world put together? Just like Evelyn Brand, who refused to have mirrors in her house for the last 20 years of her life. Let me end with another story. A long time ago in our neighborhood, a man appeared for a short time. Don't know what, where he came from or where he went. He was only here a short time, as far as I could tell. And I noticed that he only came out of the subsidized high-rise near our house at evening. And he would generally be on the other side of the street from wherever people were. And I caught a glimpse of him one evening while I was out with the dog and noticed a massive purple birthmark covering most of his face. There was not only discoloring, there was where he came from or where he went. He was only here a short time, as far as I could tell. And I noticed that he only came out of the subsidized high-rise near our house at evening. And he would generally be on the other side of the street from wherever people were. And I caught a glimpse of him one evening while I was out with the dog and noticed a massive

0: that saw him and probably caused most people to cross the street. So one evening, I timed my walk to meet him. And as we passed, I greeted him and asked if I could say a word to him. Now, this is hugely risky, what I'm about to do. Don't necessarily recommend it, but it's just what I felt led to do. He stopped, and I just cut straight to the chase. I said, "My name is John. I live down the street over there at that red house, and I'm a pastor at the church over there. And I just want you to know that I know you're here, and I don't want to avoid you, and I realize life must be hard for you. But I want you to know two things that are true because of Jesus. One is that I care about you and am not put off by your looks." You can see why this is risky, right? I mean, just no idea whether this is going to make him angry or not.
1: Yeah.
0: And the other is I have spectacular news for people with every kind of disability. Namely, everyone who trusts in Jesus will be completely healed in the resurrection. And we will have brand new bodies, new faces, new legs, new arms, but we'll still be ourselves. He actually thanked me and then went on his way. I don't think I ever saw him again. The reason I tell that story is this. Virtually all of us are way too wrapped up in our relatively minor problems. That man's face puts my concern with wrinkles and sagging and blotching in a proper light. What we all need is a good dose of exposure to real suffering, which we have not yet known, and perhaps a few decades of glorious service in the mountains of India with no mirrors in our house.
1: Wow. Amazing stories. Thank you, Pastor John, and thank you for sending in the important and honest question like this one. 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
4: Greetings. Let's open God's word to Psalm 32, a psalm of David, a contemplation. Blessed is he whose transgression is forgiven, whose sin is covered. Blessed is the man to whom the Lord does not impute iniquity, and in whose spirit there is no deceit. When I kept silent, my bones grew old through my groaning all day long. For day and night your hand was heavy upon me. My vitality was turned into the drought of summer. I acknowledged my sin to you, and my iniquity I have not hidden. I said, I will confess my transgressions to the Lord, and you forgave the iniquity of my sin. For this cause, everyone who is godly shall pray to you in a time when you may be found. Surely in a flood of great waters, they shall not come near him. You are my hiding place. You shall preserve me from trouble. You shall surround me with songs of deliverance. I will instruct you and teach you in the way you should go. I will guide you with my eye. Do not be like the horse or like the mule,

0: which have no understanding, which must be harnessed with bit and bridle, else they will not come near you. Many sorrows shall be to the wicked, but he who trusts in the Lord, mercy shall surround him. Be glad in the Lord and rejoice, you righteous, and shout for joy, all you upright in heart. Well, let's pray. Lord, we thank you for the joy, the relief, the happiness that comes from having our sins forgiven. We pray, Lord, that we would learn to trust you and, Lord, to take refuge in you. We also pray, Lord, that we would be led by you and not be stubborn, but follow Jesus. We pray in his name. Amen. Psalm 32 is written after David had fallen into deep sin and it destroyed him. He said that his bones were growing old and brittle. He was groaning throughout the day. He couldn't sleep at night. The effects of a guilty conscience brought depression into David's life. And this was a spiritual depression. It was because of his own sin. Well, what's the way out of this misery when your own guilt is hanging over your head, your own shame? Is there any healing? Well, there is healing for this spiritual depression in confession. And confession brings a covering for our sin. So here's the beauty of confessing our own sin. David said, I acknowledged my sin to you, and I have not hidden my sin. This is the way out. We don't hide things from the Lord. And he uses all of the descriptions of sin when he confesses. He describes sin holistically. He's not hiding anything. He owned it. He said, my sin, my iniquity, my rebellion. So he acknowledged sin, which means to miss the mark. David knew God had given him a clear target. David, hit this target. You are the king of God's people. You're anointed. Don't miss. But David went far from the mark in adultery with Bathsheba and then murdering her husband and then hiding, trying to bury his guilt. And then finally, David said, Lord, this is my sin. He also didn't hide what he called iniquity. God had set this straight path. David, follow this way. Follow the Lord. But David turned aside. And we have the word perversion from this, to bend something. It's now crooked instead of straight. And David said, this is my perversion. I have bent away from the way that the Lord had laid in front of me. The third thing David confessed, it was transgression, and that's to step over a line or to rebel. And David said, look, Lord, this is my rebellion. And he showed it all to God and said, I am the man. This is my rebellion against you. And what did that lead to? You know, sometimes when you really confess your sin and that you've missed the mark, that you have rebelled, your life might get harder than when you were hiding your sin for a time. And you might say, you know what, it's worse for me. When I confess, I have all these difficulties and things to deal with and broken relationships. Well, this is what David found when he confessed. You forgave the iniquity of my sin. What a beautiful description of our God. God had only been mentioned twice in this passage. In one, it was God's hand pressing down on the body and soul of David. He was being crushed. And then when God heard the confession of David, we see such a turn. Instead of judging the sinner, this is God's response. I will take away the guilt of your sin, and I'm going to cast it as far away as the east is from the west. There's a beautiful picture of this covering on the Day of Atonement. On the Day of Atonement, Israel was to bring all their sins and put them on the head of two different goats. One goat was burned completely on the altar. It was this whole burnt offering. The whole thing was consumed. The other goat, they would take their hands, and Aaron, representing the people, would put his hands on the head of this goat that was still alive, and he would confess over the head of this goat all the transgressions and sins and rebellions of God's people and put them on the head of the goat. And then the goat was sent far away into the wilderness as the scapegoat. What was God doing? He was forgiving the sins of his people, sending them away and burning them up. They're gone. God forgives sinners. And how does he do it? He does it through this scapegoat. Well, Jesus became this scapegoat, groaning under the weight of sin, saying, my God, why have you forsaken me? Why are you so far from helping me and from the words of my groaning? Jesus took the groans of David and every other sinner on his own head on the cross. Jesus was burned up like this whole burnt offering. Jesus was the scapegoat sent into the wilderness, taking the sins of the world on his own head. And then Jesus rose victorious, justified by a just judge. We're left with this question. Who is a God like you? Who forgives iniquity and passes over rebellion? It's the glorious Father of our Lord Jesus Christ. Confession brings covering because Jesus died and rose again. Well, what sin are you not confessing? Where are you keeping silent? This is the passage of a man who was already a Christian, and he had to confess his sin. Now, don't confess your sins generally. Don't just say, you know what? I'm a sinner. We're all sinners. There is a way of confessing in which we actually are hiding our favorite sins. You've done this as a kid when your mom says, did you do what I think you did? And you say, well, what do you think I did? Because you don't want to confess too much if your mom doesn't know. And so sometimes you can confess a little crime to hide something a lot worse. Well, we are to confess all of our sins. Otherwise, it will destroy you. But when you confess your sins, he is faithful and just to forgive us our sins and cleanse us of all unrighteousness. Let's go to this forgiving God even now. Lord, we thank you that you are the God who forgives. Give us the faith that we believe your mercy in the Lord Jesus. And so we can confess everything to you. And when we sin against others, we can confess to them. We can live in the light because you are the God who forgives. So we praise you in the name and in the power and the forgiveness of the Lord Jesus. Amen.
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3: 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Whom have I in heaven but thee? And there is none upon earth that I desire beside thee. My flesh and my heart faileth, but God is the strength of my heart and my portion forever. For lo, they that are far from thee shall perish. Thou hast destroyed all them that go a-whoring from thee. But it is good for me to draw near to God. I have put my trust in the Lord God, that I may declare all thy works.
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5: 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He's just been blessing me so much. 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
7: Mary Cassian says, you are a living masterpiece handcrafted in God's image. 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
8: When was the last time you stood before a masterpiece? 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On the staircase, the towering winged victory leans forward, wings spread wide, descending from the heavens. And you turn a corner and suddenly you're swallowed whole by the largest painting in the entire gallery, the wedding feast at Cana. And larger than life doesn't even begin to describe it. Every single inch pulses with energy. Gestures, music, laughter, celebration spilling from every corner of the canvas. And right there, at the center, the miracle. Quiet, almost hidden, Jesus turning water into wine. And the wall dazzles, rich color, opulent detail, energy so alive you feel like you could step right into the scene. You linger. You can't help but linger. It pulls you in like a magnet. And just across the room, the Mona Lisa. Small, familiar, almost understated. I'd seen her 1,000 times on mugs and posters and magnets. But standing there, pressed in by the crowd, something shifts. The reproductions fall away, and you see the subtlety, the restraint, the depth in her gaze. She pulls you in too, but differently. And you realize this is a masterpiece, not just because of what you're looking at, but because of the one who made it. Leonardo da Vinci, his genius, undimmed by centuries. And you know what strikes me most about a masterpiece? It's not just what you see, it's who you're encountering. Every brush stroke, every detail, every choice the artist made reveals something about the artist. His vision, his skill, his heart. Now, the Mona Lisa isn't valuable because it's a painting of a woman. It's valuable because it's Leonardo da Vinci's painting of a woman. The artist gives the artwork its worth. And here's what I want you to understand today. You are a masterpiece. Not a reproduction, not a copy, not a cheap imitation hanging in a gift shop. You are an original, handcrafted by the master artist himself. Last time we asked the question the world is afraid to answer, what is a woman? And today we'll begin to unpack a definition grounded in scripture, one that celebrates God's design and points to something far greater than ourselves. Here's where we begin. A woman is God's living masterpiece, handcrafted in his image. Let's break this down because every word matters. Masterpiece. How did God create the masterpiece of humanity? The details are recorded for us in Genesis chapter 2, verse 7. The Lord God formed the man out of dust from the ground. Now, that word formed is packed with meaning. The Hebrew word is yatsar, and it's the same word used for a potter working clay on a spinning wheel. Now, this isn't casual work. This is artistry. This is skill meeting intention. This is a craftsman who knows exactly what he's doing. I've stood in a pottery studio and watched an artisan at his wheel. His hands never stop moving, pressing here, smoothing there, drawing the clay upward with just the right pressure. Every touch is deliberate. And what starts out as a shapeless lump of clay slowly takes form. A bowl, a vase, something both functional and beautiful. And that's the image that God gives us, a potter at his wheel, shaping humanity with patience and precision and care. With the rest of creation, what did God do? He spoke, "Let there be light," and there was light. He commanded the waters to gather, and they obeyed. And he called forth vegetation and animals, and they appeared. Day after day, creation unfolded at his spoken command. But day six, when God created humankind, he rolled up his sleeves. He got his hands dirty. He scooped up dust, common, ordinary dust, and began to work it, shaping, forming, crafting with the care of an artisan. The image echoes throughout scripture. Isaiah captures it beautifully. We are the clay and you are our potter. We are all the work of your hands. Do you see yourself as a work of art fashioned by the master craftsman, not thrown together haphazardly, not slapped together on an assembly line, but shaped with intention, designed for a specific purpose? The Apostle Paul picks up the artisan imagery when he writes to the church at Ephesus. He tells us, in Ephesians 2:10, that we are God's workmanship created in Christ Jesus for good works. And that word workmanship is actually poema, and it's where we get our English word poem. So think about that for a second. You are God's poem, his work of art, his masterpiece. And here's what makes Paul's words even more stunning. He's not just talking about your physical creation. He's talking about something that happens when you come to Christ. God doesn't just save your soul and call it done. He recreates you. Just like he formed humanity from dust at the beginning and breathed life into us, he now forms us anew through spiritual rebirth. And if you believe in Jesus, you become his work of art all over again, born once from your mother's womb, born again by God's Spirit, his living masterpiece crafted twice, created in the beginning and recreated in Christ Jesus. You are not mass-produced. You are not one in a million identical copies rolling off some cosmic assembly line. You're unique, custom-made, God's one-of-a-kind work of art, both in your physical creation and in your spiritual recreation. And here's what sets you apart from every masterpiece hanging in every museum in the world. You're alive. Alive, living. And that's the second word of the definition, and I want to emphasize it. We are not simply God's masterpiece. We are His living masterpiece. Genesis 2:7 continues, He breathed the breath of life into his nostrils, and the man became a living being. Now, can you picture this scene? God has just finished forming man's body from the dust, and the shape is there, the arms, the leg, the torso, the head. Every detail is perfectly crafted, but the figure lies still, lifeless, a sculpture, clay. And then comes the moment that changes everything. God bends down, close, intimate, face to face, and breathes into the nostrils. And suddenly, there's life. Clay turns to flesh. A heart beats in the chest that was silent. Lungs expand. Eyes open. This is personal in a way nothing else in creation is. God didn't breathe into the skies. He didn't breathe into the oceans. He didn't breathe into the animals. Only humans. And this shared breath reveals an intimacy, a connection between man and maker that no other creature experiences. And that breath, that divine breath that God breathed into humanity at creation is sustaining you right now, this very moment. Every time your heart beats, every time you blink, every time your lungs fill with air, you breathe because He breathed. That artwork in the Louvre is stunning, yes, but it's static. It's dead. It doesn't change. It doesn't grow. It doesn't breathe. And the Mona Lisa will look essentially the same 100 years from now as she does today. But you, you're different. You think, you feel, you dream, you create, you relate, you worship. You're a living, breathing, thinking, feeling work of divine artistry, a living masterpiece, not just alive in a biological sense, but alive with the very breath of God, your creator. God breathes life into man, but his creative work doesn't end there. Later in the day, God does something unexpected. He changes his technique. He doesn't reach down for another handful of dust and start the process over. Instead, he continues to handcraft humanity, but this time, something different, something costly. Verses 21 and 22 explain, So the Lord God caused a deep sleep to come over the man, and he slept. God took one of his ribs and closed the flesh at that place. Then the Lord God made the rib that he had taken from the man into a woman and brought her to the man. Now really consider what's happening here. God reaches into his firstborn's side, wounds him, pierces him, removes a rib, wet, warm, living bone and flesh, membrane and marrow. And from that rib, from that bloody piece wrenched from its place above Adam's beating heart, God creates woman. Now, this was messy. This was surgical. This was shocking. In the creation of man, God got his hands dirty with dust. In the creation of woman, he got them bloody. God put his firstborn under, laid him open, watched him bleed. And the first Adam gave of his own flesh so that he might win a bride. It cost God. It cost Adam. It cost dearly. And do you see the shadow here? The hint? The foreshadowing? Because thousands of years later, another man, Jesus Christ, the last Adam, would have to be wounded for his bride to live. His side would be pierced. His blood would flow. He would give up not just a rib, but his very life so that his bride, the church, could be born. Notice, too, that the word used for woman's creation is different from the word used for man's. With Adam, God formed him, yatsar, that's the potter's word. But with Eve, God made her. And the Hebrew word here is bana. It's the word for building. It's the same word for building a house or building a temple, or Christ building his church. So God didn't just form woman, he built her, handcrafted her. I wonder what it was like. God bent over Adam's still body, hands bloody, absorbed in his creative work, building, shaping, forming. I wonder if his hands trembled, thinking of the weightiness of it all. Every curve a signpost, every feature a foreshadowing, thinking ahead past this man, this woman, past this garden, this moment, to another wound, another side pierced, another bride purchased at infinitely greater cost. He was making her, but he was undoubtedly thinking about her, the bride his son would one day bleed for, of you, of me. Did his breath catch as he considered the cost? When God stepped back to admire his work, I imagine he smiled. He knew the end of the story. He could already see the wedding supper of the Lamb, taste the feast, feel the joy, exult in the victory. Sin and death defeated, the bride finally, gloriously forever united with her groom. That's what he envisioned when he handcrafted woman. That's what he envisioned when he handcrafted you. When a craftsman works with his hands, he leaves his mark on what he makes. God is no different. He didn't just handcraft woman, he left his fingerprints on his work. A woman is God's living masterpiece, handcrafted in his image. Theologians call this the imago Dei, the image of God. You bear God's fingerprints, and that's foundational to everything. Your worth, your purpose, your identity, and your womanhood. Listen for the word Genesis 1:26-27 keeps coming back to. Then God said, "Let us make man in our image, according to our likeness." So God created man in his own image. He created him in the image of God. He created them, male and female. Did you catch that? In our image, in his own image, in the image of God. Three times in two verses, Scripture is hammering this home. And as if that weren't enough, it throws in one more word, likeness. Same idea, different word, just to make sure we get it. Male and female, both equally, both fully bear the image of the Almighty God. And this is the foundation of your worth, not what you've accomplished, not how you look, not your relationships or your resume or your bank account or your social media following. You bear the image of God, and that gives you a dignity and value that nothing, nothing can diminish or destroy. Being made in God's image is about what you are, who you fundamentally are, and also about what you are meant to do. Think of image less as a noun and more like a verb. You're not just carrying God's image, you're imaging God. You're representing him, reflecting him, making him visible in a world that can't see him directly. You are a God imager. That is your purpose. And this is true from the very moment of your existence. From conception, every single person is an imager of God. It's not something you grow into or earn through good behavior, or not something that you can lose. Being made in God's image is what separates humans from every creature and gives every person, from the missionary in the jungle to the drag queen in the library, inherent dignity and worth. Not because all bear his image equally well, but simply because all equally bear it. Imago Dei, God's fingerprints are on every single human, including you. And that means you share qualities of God's nature. You can think and reason and create. You can discern right from wrong. You can appreciate beauty and find meaning. You can love deeply. And you can pursue truth relentlessly. And most amazingly, you can have a relationship with God Himself. The creature can know the Creator, talk to Him, listen to Him, love Him, be loved by Him, all because you bear His image. But here's the hard truth. Because of sin, we don't image God the way we should. When Adam and Eve rebelled, something shattered. We still carry God's image. That core identity never disappears. But now it's damaged, marred. Instead of perfectly reflecting God's holiness and love, we battle selfishness and pride and rebellion. The mirror is cracked. You can still see a reflection, but it's distorted, fractured, incomplete. Think about what it's like to look into a cracked mirror. The reflection is still there, but something's off. The crack distorts, it fragments. You might see your eye in one piece and your jawline in another, and the two halves not quite lining up. You're still recognizable, but something's wrong with the image. And that's what sin did to the image of God in us. We still bear His image. It's still there, still recognizable. But sin cracked the mirror. And what we reflect is real, but it's fractured. And that's why Jesus came. Paul tells us in Colossians 1:15 that Jesus is the image of the invisible God, not a cracked reflection, but God Himself made visible, the perfect image, the unbroken mirror. And through faith in Him, the crack in us can be healed, restored, so we can bear His image in the way we were always meant to. God created you in His image, and that means that your life is meant to put His character on display, to make His invisible attributes visible, to showcase His beauty to a watching world. And here's where your womanhood becomes central to the story. Because your life is meant to showcase not only the beauty of His character, but also the beauty of Christ's story, the gospel. Male and female together display the fullness of what God wants to reveal, like two sides of a coin. Your womanhood tells part of the story that can't be told any other way. So what does this mean for you? It means that you don't have to compete with men to prove that you're valuable. You already are. You don't have to erase the distinctions between male and female to claim your dignity. It's already yours. You don't have to become more like a man to matter. Woman was never plan B, never an afterthought, never a lesser version of man. She was the culmination, the crown, the finishing touch. When God created man, He said it was good, but after He created woman, only then did He look at everything He had made and declare it very good. The male-female binary, marriage, family, God's divine power and nature and cosmic plan engraved on flesh and bone. Every temporal physical reality a shadow of something gloriously permanent. Woman is God's living masterpiece, handcrafted in His image. God made you a woman on purpose, for a purpose far bigger than yourself. Your womanhood isn't just about you. It never was. It's about the story God is telling, the story of a bridegroom who loved his bride enough to bleed for her, the story that will culminate in a wedding supper and a joyful union that will never end. And you, woman, were made to tell that story every day, in your very body, in your very being. And that's how intentional your creation was. That's how precious you are. And that is how loved you are. And that's why knowing who you are matters, not just for you, but for every person whose life you touch. Your womanhood tells the story of Jesus, the story the world desperately needs to hear.
7: 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Little by little, she's helping us answer the question, what is a woman? Today we learned that we're living masterpieces, handcrafted in God's image. 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And as we continue in this series, it's just going to shine brighter. If you've been enjoying this series, then I think you'll love Mary's newest book. It's titled, What is a Woman? The Question Our World is Afraid to Answer. 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You're going to walk away with a holistic understanding of what it means to be a woman. Not according to Mary Cassian, as much as we love her, but according to God himself. Her goal with this book is to point you straight to him. 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Well, I sure hope your weekend is wonderful. Hope you can worship the Lord together with your church family. And Monday on Revive Our Hearts, we'll talk about being true women of prayer. How's your prayer life? Could you stand a dose of encouragement? Well, Nancy, Kimberly Wagner, and others will have that for you next week. Please be back for Revive Our Hearts.

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3: John, chapter 6. After these things, Jesus went over the Sea of Galilee, which is the Sea of Tiberias. Then a great multitude followed him, because they saw his signs, which he performed on those who were diseased. And Jesus went up on the mountain, and there he sat with his disciples. Now the Passover, a feast of the Jews, was near. Then Jesus lifted up his eyes, and seeing a great multitude coming toward him, he said to Philip, "Where shall we buy bread that these may eat?" But this he said to test him, for he himself knew what he would do. Philip answered him, 200 denarii worth of bread is not sufficient for them, that every one of them may have a little." One of his disciples, Andrew, Simon Peter's brother, said to him, "There is a lad here who has 5 barley loaves and 2 small fish, but what are they among so many?" Then Jesus said, "Make the people sit down." Now there was much grass in the place, so the men sat down, in number about 5,000. And Jesus took the loaves, and when he had given thanks, he distributed them to the disciples, and the disciples to those sitting down, and likewise of the fish, as much as they wanted. So when they were filled, he said to his disciples, "Gather up the fragments that remain, so that nothing is lost." Therefore they gathered them up, and filled 12 baskets with the fragments of the 5 barley loaves, which were left over by those who had eaten. Then those men, when they had seen the sign that Jesus did, said, "This is truly the prophet who is come into the world." Therefore, when Jesus perceived that they were about to come and take him by force to make him king, he departed again to the mountain by himself alone. Now when evening came, his disciples went down to the sea, got into the boat, and went over the sea toward Capernaum. And it was already dark, and Jesus had not come to them. Then the sea arose because a great wind was blowing. So when they had rowed about 3 or 4 miles, they saw Jesus walking on the sea and drawing near the boat, and they were afraid. But he said to them, "It is I, do not be afraid." Then they willingly received him into the boat, and immediately the boat was at the land where they were going. On the following day, when the people who were standing on the other side of the sea saw that there was no other boat there, except the one which his disciples had entered, and that Jesus had not entered the boat with his disciples, but his disciples had gone away alone, however, other boats came from Tiberias, near the place where they ate bread after the Lord had given thanks. When the people therefore saw that Jesus was not there, nor his disciples, they also got into boats and came to Capernaum, seeking Jesus. And when they found him on the other side of the sea, they said to him, "Rabbi, when did you come here?" Jesus answered them and said, "Most assuredly, I say to you, you seek me, not because you saw the signs, but because you ate of the loaves and were filled. Do not labor for the food which perishes, but for the food which endures to everlasting life, which the Son of Man will give you, because God the Father has set his seal on him." Then they said to him, "What shall we do that we may work the works of God?" Jesus answered and said to them, "This is the work of God, that you believe in him whom he sent." Therefore they said to him, "What sign will you perform then, that we may see it and believe you? What work will you do? Our fathers ate the manna in the desert, as it is written, he gave them bread from heaven to eat." Then Jesus said to them, Most assuredly, I say to you, Moses did not give you the bread from heaven, but my Father gives you the true bread from heaven. For the bread of God is he who comes down from heaven and gives life to the world. Then they said to him, Lord, give us this bread always. And Jesus said to them, I am the bread of life. He who comes to me shall never hunger, and he who believes in me shall never thirst. But I said to you that you have seen me and yet do not believe. All that the Father gives me will come to me, and the one who comes to me I will by no means cast out. For I have come down from heaven not to do my own will, but the will of him who sent me. This is the will of the Father who sent me, that of all he has given me I should lose nothing, but should raise it up at the last day. And this is the will of him who sent me, that everyone who sees the Son and believes in him may have everlasting life, and I will raise him up at the last day. The Jews then complained about him, because he said, I am the bread which came down from heaven. And they said, Is not this Jesus, the son of Joseph, whose father and mother we know? How is it then that he says, I have come down from heaven? Jesus therefore answered and said to them, Do not murmur among yourselves. No one can come to me unless the Father who sent me draws him, and I will raise him up at the last day. It is written in the prophets, and they shall all be taught by God. Therefore, everyone who has heard and learned from the Father comes to me. Not that anyone has seen the Father, except he who is from God, he has seen the Father. Most assuredly, I say to you, he who believes in me has everlasting life. I am the bread of life. Your fathers ate the manna in the wilderness and are dead. This is the bread which comes down from heaven, that one may eat of it and not die. I am the living bread which came down from heaven. If anyone eats of this bread, he will live forever, and the bread that I shall give is my flesh, which I shall give for the life of the world. The Jews therefore quarreled among themselves, saying, How can this man give us his flesh to eat? Then Jesus said to them, Most assuredly I say to you, unless you eat the flesh of the Son of Man and drink his blood, you have no life in you. Whoever eats my flesh and drinks my blood has eternal life, and I will raise him up at the last day. For my flesh is food indeed, and my blood is drink indeed. He who eats my flesh and drinks my blood abides in me, and I in him. As the living Father sent me, and I live because of the Father, so he who feeds on me will live because of me. This is the bread which came down from heaven, not as your fathers ate the manna and are dead. He who eats this bread will live forever. These things he said in the synagogue as he taught in Capernaum. Therefore, many of his disciples, when they heard this, said, This is a hard saying. Who can understand it? When Jesus knew in himself that his disciples complained about this, he said to them, Does this offend you? What then if you should see the Son of Man ascend where he was before? It is the Spirit who gives life. The flesh profits nothing. The words that I speak to you are spirit, and they are life. But there are some of you who do not believe. For Jesus knew from the beginning who they were who did not believe, and who would betray him. And he said, Therefore I have said to you that no one can come to me unless it has been granted to him by my Father. From that time many of his disciples went back and walked with him no more. Then Jesus said to the 12, Do you also want to go away? But Simon Peter answered him, Lord, to whom shall we go? You have the words of eternal life. Also, we have come to believe and know that you are the Christ, the Son of the living God. Jesus answered them, Did I not choose you, the 12, and one of you is a devil? He spoke of Judas Iscariot, the son of Simon, for it was he who would betray him, being one of the 12.
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Isaac Watts grew up in a church where only the Psalms were sung, and it frustrated him as a child because the Psalms had no direct praise for Jesus by name. Believing that both the Old and New Testaments tell a unified story, Watts began interpreting the Psalms in light of the gospel. One example of that work is the hymn, Jesus Shall Reign. Watts presents Jesus as the righteous king, fulfilling Solomon's prayer for justice and blessing. He defended this approach, saying, I'm just doing what David would have done if he had lived in the days of Christianity.

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Family Radio.

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1: Hear the word. Reading from Isaiah 60, verses 1 through 3. Arise, shine, for thy light is come, and the glory of the Lord is risen upon thee. For behold, the darkness shall cover the earth, and gross darkness the people. But the Lord shall arise upon thee, and his glory shall be seen upon thee. And the Gentiles shall come to thy light, and kings to the brightness of thy rising. Reading from Isaiah 60, verses 1 through 3.
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Romans chapter 8, verses 38 and 39. For I am sure that neither death nor life, nor angels nor rulers, nor things present nor things to come, nor powers nor height nor depth, nor anything else in all creation will be able to separate us from the love of God in Jesus Christ our Lord. How

0: These things I have spoken to you, that in me you may have peace. In the world you will have tribulation, but be of good cheer. I have overcome the world. 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
2: All right. Thank you very much. And hello, radio friends. How in the world are you? Everything going all right at your house? Well, I know. Some days are not as good as others. And some days you say to yourself, I never should have gotten up. Should have stayed in bed. Well, I know that. But if you've struck a rough day, look up and say, Lord Jesus, I'm yours. See me through this one. I've had the experience of waking up and not feeling very religious, not very Christian, not very blessed, but just saying, Lord Jesus, I'm yours. Minister to me now by the indwelling Holy Spirit and tune up my soul. And as you pray and commit yourself to the Savior, he takes hold. And a day which had seemed threatening now becomes an adventure with the Savior. I'm glad to be back with you, and we're in 1 Peter chapter 1. Blessed be the God and Father of our Lord Jesus Christ, which according to his abundant mercy hath begotten us again unto a living hope by the resurrection of Jesus Christ from the dead, to an inheritance incorruptible and undefiled, and that fadeth not away, reserved in heaven for you, who are kept by the power of God through faith. Last time we got together, we stopped on some of these words just to meditate on them. And I advised you to invite Almighty God into your life. And I told you that the way to get comfortable with God the Father is to make Jesus Lord of everything in your life. He's the way to God. Now, God the Father, our Lord Jesus Christ, who according to his abundant mercy hath begotten us again. The new birth is evidence of God's mercy as well as of his love. For God so loved the world that he gave his only begotten Son, that whosoever believeth in him should not perish but have everlasting life. That, of course, is John 3:16. But you go over to Titus chapter 3, verse 5, not by works of righteousness, which we have done, but according to his mercy, he saved us by the washing of regeneration, that's the new birth, and renewing of the Holy Ghost, which he shed on us abundantly through Jesus Christ, our Savior. So you have love, Titus 3, verse 4, kindness and love. But then in verse 5, according to his mercy, God has had mercy on me in that he planned and has implemented this matter of the new birth. What that is the implantation of a divine nature in you. If any man be in Christ, he is a new creation, Paul says in 2 Corinthians 5:17. A new creation. Old things are passed away, behold, all things are become new. Paul uses a different figure of speech and says we've been raised up together, using the idea of resurrection, raised up together and seated in the heavenlies with Christ. So that's a new kind of life. It is a deliverance from the death that sin had worked in your life. The wages of sin is death, dead to God and dead to good and dead to any possibility for eternity. And now you're alive in Christ. You hath he quickened. That's our word, made alive. Ephesians 2:1. You hath he made alive who were dead in trespasses and sins, wherein in time past ye walked according to the course of this world, according to the prince of the power of the air, the spirit who now worketh in the children of disobedience. Used to be under the control of Satan, now you're under the control of God. And God can control you because he's put his life in you, and that life responds to his control. My old theology prof, Dr. John Champion, many years ago now, he went to be with the Lord, but his memory is fresh in my mind, and once in a while I hear from his son, who I think is a medical doctor, if I'm not mistaken. But in any case, my old prof used to say, every life has its law. The law of the acorn is the law of the oak tree. The law of the pollywog is the law of the frog, and so on. The law of the grain of corn is the results in the ear of corn. Every life has its law. And so you were living according to the law of sin and death. But now you've been made alive in Christ, and you're living according to the law of the Spirit of life in Christ Jesus. Romans 8 is the passage. See, according to his mercy, we've been born again. This new life that God infuses in you, which relates then, which responds to his guidance and his love and his purposes. Born again. Now, what is the number one result, so far as Peter is concerned, of the new birth? Some people would say, oh, it's joy and peace. Well, that's true. Therefore, being justified by faith, we have peace with God through our Lord Jesus Christ. And Peter says, in whom, though now ye see him not yet believing, ye rejoice with joy unspeakable and full of glory. That's true. And Paul says in Romans 15:13, now the God of hope fill you with all joy and peace in believing, that ye may abound in hope through the power of the Holy Ghost. And there he brings in the idea of hope. Has begotten us again unto a living hope. Now, hope is different from wish. I wish someone would leave me $1 million. But I don't have any hope of it. I don't have any hope of it. I wish that I might have a new car, but I don't have any hope of it. You see, there's the difference. You get the idea? To wish for something reflects your desires. To hope for something reflects real possibility based on other people or situations. A living hope. Now, what is the basis then of our hope as believers? He says, we've been born again unto a living hope by the resurrection of Jesus Christ from the dead. See, the basis of the fact that we have a living hope is simply that the Lord Jesus himself is alive. Unto a living hope through, Greek word dia, through, because of, an implemental leverage kind of word, that is, through, by the resurrection of Jesus Christ from the dead. He's a living hope. Now, we want to get that so that it's reachable for you. Number one, because Jesus is alive, you have hope for the passing moments. Every one of us has had the experience of a day where everything seemed to be going wrong and going into reverse, and you just sort of lost hope that things would work. And in the midst of a day like that, right in the present tense, where you feel as though you were living in the middle of an egg beater, so much turmoil, so much stress, you can look up and say, Lord Jesus, I know you're alive. I know that I'm yours. Take care of me now. Anything I tell you, I've been there, and I've been in situations like that where all of a sudden, as I prayed that prayer, my spirit was calmed. My mind began to work more clearly. Instead of giving up, I went on and went on through, and God blessed as a result. A living hope for the present tense. See, hope doesn't have to be 1 million years away. Hope can be as real as the next second. And so the Lord Jesus is alive by the resurrection of Jesus Christ from the dead. The fact that he is alive gives me hope for right now. Why? Because he is alive, I can get to him. And my faith can depend upon his almightiness on my behalf. He ever liveth to make intercession for them that come unto God by him, the writer to the Hebrews says. because he's alive, I can get to him, and better still, he can get to me. And then, of course, there's hope for the immediate tomorrows. You look at that little baby life and you say, oh, I wonder what's going to happen when he grows up or when she grows up. What a wicked world it is, and what a troubled world, and full of wars and troubles and terrorists and all the rest. And your heart sort of sinks as you realize all that that little tyke is going to be up against. And then, by faith, you take that life and you say, Lord Jesus, it's yours. And you hand the little girl or boy over to the Savior. And you say, Lord, you take it. And day by day, you hand that life over by faith to the Savior while you're doing your best to teach and to train, to discipline and to love, and to model, frankly, the Christian life before those perceptive little eyes. You're trusting the Savior who's alive. And you have hope for the immediate tomorrows because you know he's there. And he's not going to forsake you, for he hath said, I will never leave thee nor forsake thee. Hope for the immediate tomorrows. Some of you are getting older, as we all are, I guess. I don't feel old. Isn't that funny? I used to sort of snicker a little behind my father's back when he kept saying he didn't feel old. He was 84 nearly when he went to heaven, and right straight up until the end, as I would visit him in the old soldier's home up there at Wood, Wisconsin, he'd say, I'm not old. In fact, he said one time to Enoch Malmstrom, who was a deacon at Midwest Bible Church, he said, why? He said, if I had my eyesight, I'd get married again and raise a family. He was a feisty brother, I'll tell you. But you don't feel old, and yet, well, the years are going by. What about that? Well, because Jesus is alive, you and I have hope for the immediate tomorrows. What if I get sick? What if I am not able to get about? What if I'm not able to keep up the pace? Well, I read just today of Adla Rogers St. John's, who at age 93 or 94, was finally recognizing the fact that her body was slowing down. And she said, well, this is a new career, she said. It's a career that involves learning how to slow down cheerfully for the glory of God. And right straight up to the end of her life, they say, she was happy and radiant and praising her Lord because she was trusting him. Hope for the immediate tomorrows. No, I don't know what's going to happen in the immediate tomorrows, but I know Jesus is alive, and I know I'm his boy, and I know he won't drop me. It's great, isn't it? Hallelujah. Praise the Lord. Dear Jesus, thank you for being alive and being so faithful and loving, our living Savior. Hallelujah. Amen. Till I meet you once again by way of radio, walk with the King today and be a blessing.
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But the fruit of the Spirit is love, joy, peace, long-suffering, kindness, goodness, faithfulness, gentleness, self-control. 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

Bible tells us that God, in his mercy, takes our sin, and he doesn't just forgive it. He puts it as far as the east is from the west. He puts it behind his back. He remembers it no more. Think about that. The omniscient God, who knows everything, chooses to remember our sin no more. If you are in Christ, there is no condemnation. Your sins are forgiven thanks to his great mercy.

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1: Hear the word. Reading from Isaiah 45, verses 5 through 7. I am the Lord, and there is none else. There is no God beside me. I girded thee, though thou hast not known me, that they may know from the rising of the sun and from the west that there is none beside me. I am the Lord, and there is none else. I form the light and create darkness. I make peace and create evil. I, the Lord, do all these things.
2: 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Some teach, some pray, some serve. But all of us have the opportunity to support kingdom work through our resources.
3: 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And you know what? I have seen in the last 3 months such a big change. I can feel God's presence. He's just been blessing me so much. I did take a chance, and I really see the fruit of it.
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4: Matt is 16, and he hates his birthday. At least, that's what some of his friends said. He said his birthday's always the worst day of the year for him, ever since his 6th birthday. He remembers that like it was yesterday. See, his mom went out and bought a special cake, and she invited all his friends to come over for Matt's birthday party, and nobody came. And since there was nobody there for the party, his mom took the cake back to the store. There was no one there to celebrate him. I'm Ron Hutchcraft. I want to have a word with you today about no one there to celebrate you. Most people haven't had a party in their honor that no one showed up for, but a lot of people feel like their life has been a party that no one showed up for. In fact, you may feel right now like there's no one celebrating you. Someone very important thinks you're very important. Actually, he was there for your first birthday and the day you were born. He created you. And this one who rules the galaxies values you more than you can imagine. God's commitment to you is spelled out very clearly in our word for today from the Word of God. And you need to hear this. In Isaiah 49, 15 and 16, your Creator says, "Can a mother forget the baby at her breast and have no compassion on the child she has born? Well, though she may forget, I will not forget you." Do you get what God's saying here? I will not forget you. If everyone else does, He will not. He never will. And how can you be sure that you're always on God's mind? Listen to the next verse. "See, I have engraved you on the palms of my hands." Do you know how Jesus' friends knew it was Him after He came back from the dead? By the nail prints in His hands. Those prints hammered there when He was nailed to the cross, they're there forever. And when Jesus looks at His hands, He sees the nail prints and He thinks of you because He died on that cross for you. The Bible says about Him, you were created by Him and for Him. And He waits now for you to reach out in total trust to tell Him He is your only hope. So find a quiet place somewhere. Talk to Him. Something like this. "Jesus, thank you for dying for me. I was never supposed to run my life. I have, but I thank you that you made me and you loved me enough to die for me. And I want the love and the worth of my life from the only one who can give it to me. I want you." Listen, our website is designed specifically for a person like you, and I urge you to go there today. It's anewstory.com. That's anewstory.com. See, the Son of God made you. He gave His life for you. And you're on the edge right now of more love than you have ever dreamed you could have.
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Indeed, I count everything as loss because of the surpassing worth of knowing Christ Jesus, my Lord. 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

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For this is the will of God in Christ Jesus for you. 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
1: 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Reading from Psalm 2, verses 10 through 12. Be wise now, therefore, O ye kings. Be instructed, ye judges of the earth. Serve the Lord with fear, and rejoice with trembling. Kiss the Son, lest he be angry, and ye perish from the way when his wrath is kindled but a little. Blessed are all they that put their trust in him. Reading from Psalm 2, verses 10 through 12.

Psalm 9, verses 9 and 10. The Lord is a stronghold for the oppressed, a stronghold in times of trouble. And those who know your name put their trust in you. For you, O Lord, have not forsaken those who seek you.

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Deuteronomy 31, verse 8. It is the Lord who goes before you. He will be with you. He will not leave you or forsake you. Do not fear or be dismayed.

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Derek is starting cancer treatment. We're praying for his salvation and healing. Katie is recovering in the hospital after being in a car accident. 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

Now to him who is able to do exceedingly abundantly above all we can ask or think, according to the power that works in us. 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
1: Hear the word. Reading from Exodus 15, verses 11 through 13. Who is like unto thee, O Lord, among the gods? Who is like thee, glorious in holiness, fearful in praises, doing wonders? Thou stretched out thy right hand, the earth swallowed them. Thou in thy mercy hast led forth the people which thou hast redeemed. Thou hast guided them in thy strength unto thy holy habitation. Reading from Exodus 15, verses 11 through 13.
2: Hi, this is Tom Evans, and this last July 4th was very unusual in that it is the 250th anniversary of the signing of the Declaration of Independence. Have you ever considered just how uniquely different these United States are in comparison to every other country in history? Other countries have tried to copy our Constitution and system of government, but have failed because they misunderstand the fundamental importance of liberty and our right to life as given to us by God, our Creator. What was so unique about America's founding was the acknowledgement and dependence of our founders upon God and His natural laws. For those of us who have experienced true liberty, the liberty that frees us from sin and death, we can be grateful that God has placed us in a country, that we can therefore boldly declare the news of liberty from death in Christ Jesus. 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

Isaiah 41, verse 10. Fear not, for I am with you. Be not dismayed, for I am your God. I will strengthen you. I will help you. I will uphold you with my righteous right hand. Great.

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0: reading from Proverbs 31. She is a woman of strength and mighty valor. Strength and dignity are her clothing, and she laughs at the time to come. She opens her mouth with wisdom, and the teaching of kindness is on her tongue. Her children rise up and call her blessed. Her husband also, and he praises her. Many women have done excellently, but you surpass them all. Charm is deceitful, and beauty is vain. But a woman who fears the Lord is to be praised. Give her of the fruit of her hands, and let her works praise her in the gates.
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Derek is starting cancer treatment. 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
1: Romans 10:17 says, "Faith comes by hearing, and hearing by the word of God." 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
2: John, chapter 7. After these things, Jesus walked in Galilee, for he did not want to walk in Judea, because the Jews sought to kill him. Now the Jews' Feast of Tabernacles was at hand. His brothers therefore said to him, "Depart from here and go into Judea, that your disciples also may see the works that you are doing. For no one does anything in secret while he himself seeks to be known openly. If you do these things, show yourself to the world." For even his brothers did not believe him. Then Jesus said to them, "My time has not yet come, but your time is always ready. The world cannot hate you, but it hates me because I testify of it that its works are evil. You go up to this feast. I am not yet going up to this feast, for my time has not yet fully come." When he had said these things to them, he remained in Galilee. But when his brothers had gone up, then he also went up to the feast, not openly, but as it were in secret. Then the Jews sought him at the feast and said, "Where is he?" And there was much complaining among the people concerning him. Some said, "He is good." Others said, "No, on the contrary, he deceives the people." However, no one spoke openly of him for fear of the Jews. Now about the middle of the feast, Jesus went up into the temple and taught. And the Jews marveled, saying, "How does this man know letters, having never studied?" Jesus answered them and said, "My doctrine is not mine, but his who sent me. If anyone wills to do his will, he shall know concerning the doctrine whether it is from God or whether I speak on my own authority. He who speaks from himself seeks his own glory. But he who seeks the glory of the one who sent him is true, and no unrighteousness is in him. Did not Moses give you the law, yet none of you keeps the law? Why do you seek to kill me?" The people answered and said, "You have a demon. Who is seeking to kill you?" Jesus answered and said to them, "I did one work, and you all marvel. Moses therefore gave you circumcision, not that it is from Moses, but from the fathers, and you circumcise a man on the Sabbath. If a man receives circumcision on the Sabbath, so that the law of Moses should not be broken, are you angry with me because I made a man completely well on the Sabbath? Do not judge according to appearance, but judge with righteous judgment." Now some of them from Jerusalem said, "Is this not he whom they seek to kill? But look, he speaks boldly, and they say nothing to him. Do the rulers know indeed that this is truly the Christ? However, we know where this man is from. But when the Christ comes, no one knows where he is from." Then Jesus cried out as he taught in the temple, saying, "You both know me, and you know where I am from. And I have not come of myself, but he who sent me is true, whom you do not know. But I know him, for I am from him, and he sent me." Therefore they sought to take him, but no one laid a hand on him, because his hour had not yet come. And many of the people believed in him and said, "When the Christ comes, will he do more signs than these which this man has done?" The Pharisees heard the crowd murmuring these things concerning him, and the Pharisees and the chief priests sent officers to take him. Then Jesus said to them, "I shall be with you a little while longer, and then I go to him who sent me. You will seek me and not find me, and where I am, you cannot come." Then the Jews said among themselves, "Where does he intend to go that we shall not find him?" Does he intend to go to the dispersion among the Greeks and teach the Greeks? What is this thing that he said, you will seek me and not find me, and where I am, you cannot come? On the last day, that great day of the feast, Jesus stood and cried out, saying, if anyone thirsts, let him come to me and drink. He who believes in me, as the scripture has said, out of his heart will flow rivers of living water. But this he spoke concerning the Spirit, whom the believing in him would receive, for the Holy Spirit was not yet given, because Jesus was not yet glorified. Therefore many from the crowd, when they heard this saying, said, truly, this is the prophet. Others said, this is the Christ. But some said, will the Christ come out of Galilee? Has not the scripture said that the Christ comes from the seed of David and from the town of Bethlehem, where David was? So there was a division among the people because of him. Now some of them wanted to take him, but no one laid hands on him. Then the officers came to the chief priests and Pharisees, who said to them, why have you not brought him? The officers answered, no man ever spoke like this man. Then the Pharisees answered them, are you also deceived? Have any of the rulers or the Pharisees believed in him? But this crowd that does not know the law is accursed. Nicodemus, he who came to Jesus by night, being one of them, said to them, does our law judge a man before it hears him and knows what he is doing? They answered and said to him, are you also from Galilee? Search and look, for no prophet has arisen out of Galilee. And everyone went to his own house. John, chapter 8. But Jesus went to the Mount of Olives. Now early in the morning he came again into the temple, and all the people came to him, and he sat down and taught them. Then the scribes and Pharisees brought to him a woman caught in adultery. And when they had set her in the midst, they said to him, teacher, this woman was caught in adultery, in the very act. Now Moses, in the law, commanded us that such should be stoned. But what do you say? This they said, testing him, that they might have something of which to accuse him. But Jesus stooped down and wrote on the ground with his finger, as though he did not hear. So when they continued asking him, he raised himself up and said to them, he who is without sin among you, let him throw a stone at her first. And again he stooped down and wrote on the ground. Then those who heard it, being convicted by their conscience, went out one by one, beginning with the oldest, even to the last. And Jesus was left alone, and the woman standing in the midst. When Jesus had raised himself up and saw no one but the woman, he said to her, woman, where are those accusers of yours? Has no one condemned you? She said, no one, Lord. And Jesus said to her, neither do I condemn you. Go and sin no more. Then Jesus spoke to them again, saying, I am the light of the world. He who follows me shall not walk in darkness, but have the light of life. The Pharisees therefore said to him, you bear witness of yourself. Your witness is not true. Jesus answered and said to them, even if I bear witness of myself, my witness is true. For I know where I came from and where I am going, but you do not know where I come from and where I am going. You judge according to the flesh. I judge no one. And yet if I do judge, my judgment is true, for I am not alone, but I am with the Father who sent me. It is also written in your law that the testimony of two men is true. I am one who bears witness of myself, and the Father who sent me bears witness of me. Then they said to him, where is your Father? Jesus answered, you know neither me nor my Father. If you had known me, you would have known my Father also." These words Jesus spoke in the treasury as he taught in the temple, and no one laid hands on him, for his hour had not yet come.
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1: The steadfast love of the Lord never ceases. Now, do you get this? Do you see what's happening here? That the faithfulness of God is not something that simply exists when the band is playing and the sun is shining and all is well with our souls. No, the faithfulness of God is of vital information to us when the reverse is the case.
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Fanny Crosby was one of the most beloved hymn writers in history. She was blinded at the age of 6 due to a medical error, but despite that, she wrote more than 8,000 gospel hymns over the course of her life, including the much

This is a hymn that points us to heaven, perfect submission and perfect delight. And for Fanny Crosby, death held no fear. She knew it would bring sight, and the first face she would ever see would be the face of Jesus.

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2: 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I have seen in the last 3 months such a big change. 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He's just been blessing me so much. I did take a chance, and I really see the fruit of it.
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Isaiah chapter 41, verse 10. Fear not, for I am with you. Be not dismayed, for I am your God. I will strengthen you. I will help you. I will uphold you with my righteous right hand.

And do not be conformed to this world, but be transformed by the renewing of your mind, that you may prove what is that good and acceptable and perfect will of God. 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

Be anxious for nothing, but in everything, by prayer and supplication, with thanksgiving, let your requests be made known to God. 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

Psalm 138, verse 7. Though I walk in the midst of trouble, you will revive me. 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
1: Hear the word. Reading from Jeremiah 29, verses 11 through 13. For I know the thoughts that I think toward you, saith the Lord, thoughts of peace and not of evil, to give you an expected end. Then shall ye call upon me, and ye shall go and pray unto me, and I will hearken unto you. And ye shall seek me and find me, when ye shall search for me with all your heart. 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
2: Hi, this is Tom Evans, and this last July 4th was very unusual in that it is the 250th anniversary of the signing of the Declaration of Independence. Have you ever considered just how uniquely different these United States are in comparison to every other country in history? Other countries have tried to copy our Constitution and system of government, but have failed because they misunderstand the fundamental importance of liberty and our right to life as given to us by God, our Creator. What was so unique about America's founding was the acknowledgement and dependence of our founders upon God and His natural laws. For those of us who have experienced true liberty, the liberty that frees us from sin and death, we can be grateful that God has placed us in a country, that we can therefore boldly declare the news of liberty from death in Christ Jesus. 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

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Oh, give thanks to the Lord, for he is good. 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

How precious are your thoughts to me, O God. 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If I should count them, they would be more in number than the sand. When I awake, I am still with you. 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

Derek is starting cancer treatment. We're praying for his salvation and healing. 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

may the God of hope fill you with all joy and peace in believing, that you may abound in hope by the power of the Holy Spirit. 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

But he said to me, my grace is sufficient for you, for my strength is made perfect in weakness. Therefore, most gladly, I will rather boast in my infirmities, that the power of Christ may rest upon me. 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
2: 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And so when we care for creation, what we're doing is we're actually joining in what God is doing to restore all things.
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Oh God, we are a desperate people. We see nations torn apart. We see families broken. We see a wasteland of lost souls, heavy hearts fainting with fear. But you see your people, and you hear our cries. Our strength is in remembering. Our power is in returning. So tonight we return to you. 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Sweep through every small town and city as you did in the Great Awakening.

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I assume you have heard of, and I hope you've read, C.S. 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I'm Bob Lapine from Mornings on Family Radio. 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

0: Psalm 9, verses 9 and 10. The Lord is a stronghold for the oppressed, a stronghold in times of trouble. 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
1: Hear the word. Reading from Psalm 32, verses 8 through 11. I will instruct thee and teach thee in the way which thou shalt go. I will guide thee with mine eye. Be ye not as the horse or as the mule, which have no understanding, whose mouth must be held in with bit and bridle, lest they come near unto thee. Many sorrows shall be to the wicked, but he that trusteth in the Lord, mercy shall compass him about. Be glad in the Lord, and rejoice, ye righteous, and shout for joy, all ye that are upright in heart.
2: Everyone has a part to play in growing the kingdom of God. Some teach, some pray, some serve. But all of us have the opportunity to support kingdom work through our resources.
3: 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And you know what? I have seen in the last 3 months such a big change. I can feel God's presence. He's just been blessing me so much. I did take a chance, and I really see the fruit of it.
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Family.

Philippians chapter 1, verse 18. What then? Only that in every way, whether in pretense or in truth, Christ is proclaimed. And in that I rejoice. 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

saved through faith, and that not of yourselves. 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
1: Hi, this is Tom Evans, and this last July 4th was very unusual in that it is the 250th anniversary of the signing of the Declaration of Independence. Have you ever considered just how uniquely different these United States are in comparison to every other country in history? Other countries have tried to copy our Constitution and system of government, but have failed because they misunderstand the fundamental importance of liberty and our right to life as given to us by God, our Creator. What was so unique about America's founding was the acknowledgement and dependence of our founders upon God and His natural laws. For those of us who have experienced true liberty, the liberty that frees us from sin and death, we can be grateful that God has placed us in a country, that we can therefore boldly declare the news of liberty from death in Christ Jesus. 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
3: What role can environmental stewardship play in Christian discipleship? Hi, I'm Jenny Burkheiser, and that is our topic today, as we welcome to Community Bridge, Brendan McClenahan. Brendan is the Church Engagement Manager for Plant with Purpose. And spoiler alert, he's here to share with us today exactly how those two can and even should go together, hand in hand. So welcome to Community Bridge, Brendan. It's our pleasure to have you today.
4: Thank you so much, Jenny. I'm really happy to be here. So thanks for letting me jump in and connect with you.
3: Oh, you're welcome. It's definitely our pleasure. We're so glad to have you today. And let's just start with the question we opened with. How can environmental stewardship play a role in Christian discipleship? Because I think that'll help us to know a little about the background and history of Plant with Purpose and how it really answers that question well.
4: Yeah, thanks for that question. I really see it as core to what the gospel is. We have this story in the beginning of Genesis where God speaks and all things come into being, and humans are created as ways to basically take what God has started in Eden and extend it. And humans failed and turned away against God, decided to do things our own way. But in Ephesians 2:10, God remakes humanity. We are God's workmanship together. We are God's workmanship created in Christ for good works. The good work that God started in creation, that Jesus then takes that up and says, I'm going to finish the job of what we originally set out to do. I feel like in the church, there's like this tiny gospel that a lot of us inherited, which is God sent Jesus just to save human souls. And well, that's a big part of the gospel. It says, for God so loved the world that he sent his only son. For God so loved the cosmos that he sent his only son. And so this project that God is about is restoring all things. All things are being restored in Christ, not just humans, not just human souls, but all things. Mm. And so when we care for creation, it's not a cute little thing that we're doing on the side to help us feel better about ourselves and our impact in the world. What we're doing is we're actually joining in what God is doing to restore all things.
3: Mm. I love that. That's so true. And we are so blessed by the creation that God allowed us to live in. When I'm studying with my little boy about the planets, like, we are just perfectly made for Earth. I ask him sometimes, you know, would you ever want to go to Mars? He's just like, no, because it's just not hospitable. But God had a special plan for us. What exactly do you mean by creation care? And how can that connect with every one of our lives as Christians?
4: Yeah, it really starts with acknowledging that creation is not something out there. It's something right here. I am part of creation. You are part of creation. We are part of the creation. So when we think of creation care, it's not just planting a tree. Our neighbors are part of creation. It's acknowledging that we all are existing in the creation, and we are meant to be caretakers of it, part of it, members of it, not just spectators of it. So when we think of caring for creation, we think of caring for a holistic picture of creation. And this is something that we actually learn internationally. So I work for Plant with Purpose, which does, for the last 40 years, has been doing poverty alleviation across the world. And if you look on our website, the stats and the data we have on how poverty is being reversed is incredible. Mm-hmm. And our secret sauce, what we do is we go into the most environmentally degraded areas where there's also the highest levels of poverty.
3: Oh.
4: And that's really our place where we specialize. And there is a link between the two. The fact that the environment is degraded means people aren't able to live to their full potential. And when people aren't living to full potential, they damage the environment. And so you get this combined fate. Like I said, we are part of creation. And we go in there and we say, you are a human being created in the image of God. And you can join Jesus in restoring all things, starting right here in this watershed. We work on the watershed basis, where there's multiple villages inside a single watershed that shares an environment, shares a piece of their surroundings. There's this woman in Burundi named Emmeline. Her husband had abandoned her and her two daughters, and she was depressed and destitute, and she was living in one of these scenarios where she just could not get ahead, living in horrible conditions. And then she said, I have a quote from her. She said this, I started to undertake projects to restore the environment and fight poverty. This was my faith in action. I was able to dedicate more of my time to church and family activities, knowing that all of it was in service of God. My faith in God enabled me to forgive and to heal. And I recognize that Jesus is my faithful friend who never fails me when I'm in distress. Other people around me are now trying to follow my lead. So the point here for Emmeline's story is that when these farmers understand that they're not separate from creation, but that they are deeply valued by God and designed with a purpose to exhibit the reign of God as they care for the land and they love their neighbor, those two things are tied together, that changes everything for someone like Emmeline. And it's not just Emmeline. Emmeline teaches us what it means to be human.
3: Our guest today, if you're just joining us, is Brendan McClenahan. He's the Church Engagement Manager for Plant with Purpose, talking with us today on Community Bridge about how environmental stewardship is part of Christian discipleship. And they are equipping believers to care for creation, serve their communities, serve and love one another. We'll ask Brendan exactly how we can tie creation care into discipleship in our own community. But sometimes environmental creation care can be linked to activism and kind of stray into like political arena. How do we keep what's true and God honoring without making it political, especially given many who hold what we call extreme environmentalism might not share our overall faith values? I mean, it's sad, but a lot of times I feel like Christians are almost like pitted against those who care for the environment, while it's really, it is part of our calling too.
4: Yeah, caring for creation does not have to be political. And we don't make it political when we do it. And we see this as a biblical call. You don't have to vote for one person or another to agree that we care about the park down the street, that we want to have clean air, that we want our kids to be outdoors enjoying the gifts of God's creation. You don't have to vote a certain way or to be of a certain politic to grow a garden and care that your family is getting good, clean food that God gives right out of the ground. I haven't talked about politics with anybody on my street. I haven't talked about any of my group, but we can join together. And that's one of the really sweet signs of hope with someone that we're doing with Tend, is in a place that feels so politically divisive, caring for creation can shortcut all of that and begin developing partnerships across difference that are restorative and positive and gospel-centered.
3: Yeah, and we really need that, don't we? To have restoration and be able to see, just see our brother and sister as they truly are, which is made in the image of God. You mentioned 10 groups. Let's get into that, how Plant with Purpose is forming groups and maybe how this is tying creation care to discipleship.
4: Mm-hmm. Yeah, so Tend is a free discipleship and outreach program. It's an experience that's rooted in creation care. It helps Christians follow Jesus by better connecting with community and creation. That's what it is. It's a 10-week program. So in 1 week, you meet in a home with kids. Imagine 10 to 20 people in a home gathering around dinner, gratitude, discussion around scripture, open-ended discussion, and then prayer together. And that's kind of the one rhythm that you have. And then on the alternate weeks, you do an earth care activity together. So we provide instructions for all of this. You can choose one to do for the whole 10 weeks. You could do like composting, like I mentioned. You could do a sacred hike. You could do neighborhood meetup cleanup, a thrifty swap, make bird feeders together. These are simple activities that you can do to participate with God's renewal in creation that are low bar, but also perfectly suited to invite neighbors to. So for example, my group this past fall, we did the sacred hike. We invited our neighbors who don't know Jesus to join us on a hike together. When we invited people, everybody we invited came, and not only came, but brought their friends to come.
3: Nice.
4: People are already hungering and thirsting to be in these kinds of spaces. And during that hike, I got to talk to a friend of mine who I've never talked about the gospel with. It was so easy because something about being in creation, this walk we were on was in the snow. It was beautiful and it was silent. We could see the stars. And I got to talk to him about the gospel for the first time.
3: Yes.
4: And the next day he texted me and said, "Brendan, I'm so thankful you shared that with me. I've been thinking about it ever since." Mm. Creation is all around us and perfectly primed for evangelistic opportunities to do discipleship together with our neighbors and see what happens as we discover Jesus together along the way.
3: Oh, I love that. And Brendan, you know, just as you're talking about going on this walk, that's something we all have in common is we can see the creation. And it's like the glory of God is shown through creation. And that's something that everyone can understand. And it is, it's very healing. I know whenever I go for a run, the glory of God, it's like I see him in creation. I see him and just thankful for him. And my heart just, I don't know.
4: Yes.
3: There's just something really special about what God has made for us. And I agree. That's a wonderful opportunity. How can we, maybe our church, our small group, how can we get connected with attend group with Plant with Purpose?
4: Yeah. So we made a kit. The 10 kit is free. You go on tendlife.org and you create an account and it has all the instructions. We kind of gave more instructions than most people probably need, knowing that some people really need to have step-by-step. Sometimes doing something new is made way easier when you just have the steps in front of you. So we created a kit where it gives you all the instructions. So basically you create your free account, you say, "I'm part of this church," and then you go on your dashboard and you say, "I want to start a group," and you get to choose your study. So right now we have two studies that you go through on those dinner and prayer nights. So you choose your study and then you choose your earth care activity. And then you have an option of naming a co-leader, which I highly recommend. Is the first thing is to choose a co-leader and to discern this together with a partner. So you choose a co-leader and you press start group, and it basically creates a 10-week outline where you can say, "All right, I want to download week one, download week two," and it gives everything you need for the whole journey, the 10-week journey.
3: Oh, that's excellent. So we just go to tendlife.org. We can set up a free account to make our own tend group. So many times I think about how, like recycling or taking a bag to the grocery store, there's just small things I think that each of us can do to take better care of the creation. I'd love to hear your perspective on that, Brendan. Just what are some things that each of us can do to make an impact, to be a light in our communities?
4: Yeah, I think the first thing that I would do is not prescribe like a certain behavior. Like, you know, here's what you can do to lower your impact. I would actually, instead of shrinking your footprint, I would first start in making a better footprint, actually making a footprint, literal footprint on the trail. I think what we need is not a new technological fix or a hack or a practice that's going to somehow reduce our impact on the environment. I think what we need to do is get back into the outdoors, get into spaces where we're able to fall in love with God in a new way. And just to do something simple every week to restore some of that. And I would recommend doing that with other people. So getting together a few people and going outside at a trailhead and just giving thanks to God together, I think is going to go so much farther than deciding to take a bag to the grocery store. Not because taking a bag to the grocery store doesn't do anything. It is part of being responsible. But it ultimately is going to fall flat if we aren't loving God differently and loving each other differently and loving this world that God so desperately loves too. The Bible says that all of creation is groaning for the children of God to be revealed. When we see pollution or dirty water or people without access to food, we know that whole creation is waiting for something to happen, for people like you and me to wake up and realize that we're part of this thing, that we actually belong here, that God has a role for us in this place. And It's as if the mountains and rivers and air all know that when the children of God are revealed, something's going to change. Something's going to start to heal. And I want to be part of that. And I want to help other people be part of that too. And when I am part of that, I just feel a sense of joy. I feel a sense of gratitude. God loves this place and God loves me. And God is never going to stop that kind of love. And I get to be part of it.
3: Mm. Brendan, it's just so refreshing to hear your perspective. It really resonates. I've been so blessed by creation, and yet I think sometimes we as Christians can think caring for creation or environmental activities is like worshiping creation. I'm not hearing anything of that at all. It's all about God. It's all about Jesus, and it's just looking at what he has done, taking care of it, just a totally different mindset that is God-honoring. I really appreciate that.
4: Mm. Yeah, thanks, Jenny. Yeah, it's really, you mentioned Jesus, of course. When you look at the incarnation, the incarnation is God's announcement to the world that matter actually matters. And that this Christianity that we're part of is not some secret knowledge that we're supposed to gain, but it's actually the mission of God to indwell and resurrect all of creation. And we get to be a part of that. It includes you and me. Mm-hmm. So this is just at the heart of what it means to be a Christian, is realizing that God dared to take on flesh to tell us that this place actually matters and we matter.
3: Brendan, as we conclude, I know we can go to the website tendlife.org to set up our own group, become part of a 10-week study, have those different activities all linked to Jesus and sharing the gospel and worshiping the Lord and being part of that restoration work that he has planned for creation. Could you share a story as we conclude about maybe a church or a small group community that really experienced spiritual transformation through creation care and the tend groups?
4: Yeah. I'll tell you a story about Andrew. Andrew and his wife had just been married and they moved across the state away from family and had no relational support. Andrew had a job and that was about it. They had no family or friends nearby. And they also didn't have any faith. They weren't part of a church community and they had never been part of a church community. And his wife became our babysitter. Mm. And we started doing our composting and they started participating with us and asking us about it. And they said, so you guys are doing this composting, but what is this group? Where do y'all come from?
3: Okay, yeah.
4: And I said, well, we get together every other Thursday night for dinner and discussion. We read scripture, we pray. And he said, I've always wanted to be part of a community like that. And I said, well, if you want, you can come. Mm-hmm. And I honestly didn't expect him to come. But then they came and they just had a baby and they came over. They weren't meeting at my house. They met at a stranger's house, different person's house. So it took a lot of courage. And we opened the Bible and realized that they had never really opened the Bible in their lives before. They didn't know any of the story.
3: Awesome.
4: And we got to read to him John 3:16 and say, for God so loved the world that he gave his only son. And to see Andrew, now Andrew is surrounded by people that are his support system.
3: Yeah.
4: They're surrounded by relationships and the whole community. I mean, he hands his baby to another guy named Todd. Todd holds his baby the whole time. And
3: it's beautiful.
4: He started his own composting hub in his own neighborhood. Now he's building relationships with his neighbors. And now their whole family follows Jesus. And that's a transformation that I got to see first row. And I'm so thankful for the way God is weaving he and his family into the story of God.
3: Oh, man, that is such a wonderful testimony of how God is moving and through Plant with Purpose. It really sounds like a truly wonderful and important ministry. I mean, it's restorative. It's something that I think everyone resonates with creation and they love a different part of it. And it's one way that we can just, like you said, share the gospel. If somebody listening today wants to learn more, get involved, maybe start their own 10 groups, how do they learn more?
4: Yeah, you can go to tendlife.org and learn more. We also have social media where I'm posting videos of what we're doing and telling some stories. We have a blog on that website as well, so you can look there. But if you want to start a group, the four steps that I say are number one, well, after you create an account. But then four steps are find a co-leader. Before you do anything else, find someone else who can commit to doing this with you, someone you trust and like, and who's following Jesus. The second thing is to church an earth care activity. Something that you can do with your neighbors in your context that you can commit to. Third is to choose a start date and a day and time to meet regularly. So there's kind of a predictable pattern that you can commit to for 10 weeks. And then you start recruiting your core group. You're going to invite about four or five households, maybe individuals or families with their kids, and join you for those 10 weeks. to begin discovering a new adventure with Jesus and with neighbors.
3: Yes. And I just love too, Brendan, how this all comes full circle. I mean, when we're eating healthier, when we have clean air around us, when we're able to get outside, we feel so much better physically, mentally. And as you said, spiritually, when we see the whole picture of God's story and what he's doing through creation. Thank you so much for sharing with us today, Brendan, and what you're doing. It's inspiring. And we're excited to learn more about this way to just honor God through creation care.
4: Thank you, Jenny. It's been such an honor to be part of this. Appreciate it.
3: Oh, you're welcome. Well, I'm Jenny Burkheiser, and this week on Community Bridge, we have been speaking with Brendan McClenahan. He's the Church Engagement Manager for Plant with Purpose. That's a global Christian group dedicated to addressing poverty and environmental degradation through spiritual renewal, economic empowerment, and caring for creation. They're demonstrating how stewardship of the earth can be a practical expression of our faith and glorifying to God. You can learn more about their work and ministry as well as get involved through going to their website, plantwithpurpose.org. Again, that's plantwithpurpose.org. Again, I'm Jenny Burkheiser. Thank you for joining us today on Community Bridge here on Family Radio. 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
1: From WFCH, Charleston, South Carolina, I'm Jay Rudolph for the Community Bridge. 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
2: She's a high schooler, and we have really wrapped her up in our community. She participates in our sewing classes, and she loves them so much. It gives her a place to have community. She was baptized recently, and a bunch of us went to celebrate her high school graduation, and we're committed to helping her find a job and get training beyond high school, whatever that looks like for her. But that's something that makes our ministry really special, is the relational piece and just watching our Sojourner neighbors grow, especially in Christ.
1: Refugees who end up in America are typically in need of assistance to transition to a new homeland, culture, and community. The Hub Ministry Center is becoming a little Ellis Island in Greater Charleston, South Carolina, for refugees through transitional assistance and care, from assistance in housing, transportation, education, recreation, and vocational training to relational care through community and compassion. Megan Myrick is the ministry lead for Sojourner Care, a ministry of the Hub Ministry Center of North Charleston, South Carolina. Megan, can you open understand the primary needs of refugees you see in your area?
2: Sure. Thank you so much for having me. I'd first like to start by making sure all of our listeners understand what a refugee is. Sometimes the language about refugees and immigrants can be a little confusing. So a refugee is someone who has been forced from their home country because they are experiencing or fear the experience of torture, exploitation, imprisonment, or death on account of who they are. So their race, religion, nationality, membership in a particular social group, or their political opinion can cause them to be persecuted by their own government or by factions within their country. Refugees are different than other types of immigrants because they have received status outside of the country and they are relocated to the United States by the United States government. As soon as they're given refugee status, they are on a path to citizenship in the U.S. And this is different than other forms of immigration in which individuals are either temporary or must defend their presence in the United States with USCIS and the immigration court. When refugees come to the United States, they are assigned to one of 10 agencies through what we call the Federal Refugee Resettlement Program. These agencies have offices and resources all over the country. In South Carolina, the agency that receives refugees and the financial support that comes with them is Lutheran Services. They have an office in North Charleston, and they actually lease space at the Hub. And that's why we call our community a little Ellis Island, because if there's a refugee coming through our area, they have to go through the Hub, well, through the Lutheran Services office at the Hub, to get their services and be resettled. Since the drawdown of U.S. forces in Afghanistan in 2020, we estimate that approximately 70 refugees have resettled in the Charleston area. And through the Refugee Resettlement Program, individuals receive transitional and financial support for approximately 2 years from the organization that resettled them. They typically have a lot more need than what can be covered in 2 years. And so the Hub has jumped in to be a part of what we call the long welcome. So we try to meet refugees where they are when they're coming into the country and stay with them until they have the dignifying privilege of being independent in our communities. Mm. Refugees typically have a tremendous amount of grit and resourcefulness, and they're excited to be here. They want to make a new life for themselves and to be a part of something bigger, and they really want to contribute. But it's really hard. They need our support to navigate every aspect of living as an American. They need help finding a job. They've never ridden a bus before. They haven't used a phone. They don't even know how to operate their thermostats in their house. And sometimes we get funny calls in the middle of summer saying, why is it so hot in our house? And we're going to find that the air conditioning isn't broken, but they're running their heat. So everything is new to them. In the midst of all their actual tangible needs, a lot of them are really recovering from trauma and just the stress that comes from being relocated. Oftentimes they're separated from family members because they've been assigned a refugee status and perhaps a family member hasn't. So they have to leave them behind to come to the United States.
1: Mm, well, tell us some of the ways then that the Hub Ministry assists refugees.
2: Sure. So at the Hub, we refer to immigrants and refugees as sojourners. This is because we believe that mankind has been sojourning since the Exodus from the Garden of Eden. And while we have a particular focus on immigrants and refugees, we believe that every individual is sojourning towards eternal life. So first and foremost, we are the hands and feet of Jesus in these people's lives. We show them mercy, compassion. We include them in community and we help them with their tangible needs. At the Hub, there are 5 or 6 major projects going on. And while they're not all specifically focused at refugees and immigrants, we are all unified in the idea and the mission to create spaces that are accessible and safe for people despite their nationality or their citizenship status. Some of the projects that we have going on at the Hub are Resurrection Health. This is a sliding scale nonprofit medical clinic, which is opening its doors in July on our campus. We have a bilingual academy whose upper school is opening its doors on our campus in August. We're really excited about this because the students will participate in their classes 4 days a week. And then 1 day a week, they're going to be serving on our campus to learn more about nationalities and to practice using their bilingual language skills. We have 5 multinational churches that meet on our campus. Broomtree Legal Clinic is a burgeoning legal clinic set to open its doors summer of 2029. We have culinary services such as food trucks and a culinary school that seeks to give sojourners and people in our community skills that they can use to be marketable in the job field. And finally, the ministry that I lead is called Sojourner Care. And we work more on individual needs in Sojourner Care. We offer community advocacy, resources, and education for our sojourning neighbors. Some of the things that we do are stepping in when an individual has difficulty with a landlord, for example, or getting their rent paid. We help them find jobs. We provide scholarships for individuals to go to college or participate in certain types of training programs. For example, we have an individual right now that's participating in an HVAC training course, and we paid for him to do that as an investment in his ability to take care of his own family. We have mentorship and job training for high schoolers. We do transportation training. No one, even who is native to America, always knows how to navigate the DMV. So we have a special place in our hearts for helping the sojourners learn how to be independent through driver training. We have a relationship with a local driving school called RPM, and they train our sojourners through hands-on driver's training and classes. We have a project called The Workshop, where we invite people in for group and individual therapy using art as a medium. We have sewing classes to teach women tangible skills, and they sell their materials at a market that we host once a month. And then we also partner with other local churches to provide welcome circles for families. So we're really just a wraparound service. We try to meet and have relationships with all the refugees in our community and just really help them with what their next step is to be independent in our community.
1: Wow, so many great things going on. I don't have much time left, but I would really love to hear if you've got a brief story or testimony of something that God has done through the work there.
2: Yeah, so my favorite story has to do with a young woman. We'll call her Frances. She's a high schooler, and we have really wrapped her up in our community. She participates in our sewing classes, and she loves them so much. It gives her a place to have community. She was baptized recently on Sunday morning at our local church, and a bunch of us went to celebrate her high school graduation last weekend and went out to breakfast with her. I think there might have been 20 of us rallying for her and standing beside her as she made that great accomplishment, and we're committed to helping her find a job and get training beyond high school, whatever that looks like for her. But that's something that makes our ministry really special, is the relational piece and just watching our sojourner neighbors grow, especially in Christ.
1: That is beautiful to hear. Well, my thanks to Megan Myrick, the ministry lead for Sojourner Care, a branch within the Hub Ministry Center of North Charleston, South Carolina. For more information, visit thehub@centerpoint.com. 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
1: Open the Bible with Colin Smith.
2: The prophet Isaiah was given a vision in which he saw the Lord, and he heard angelic creatures calling out to one another, "Holy, holy, holy is the Lord of hosts." You know, there's only one truth in the Bible that is given a triple emphasis, and that is the holiness of God. The Bible never says that God is wrath, wrath, wrath, or even that God is love, love, love, but it does say that God is holy, holy, holy. So if you're to come to know God, you must grasp that he is holy. And when Isaiah saw how holy God is, he said, "Woe is me, for I am lost." Seeing God as he is will bring you to see yourself as you are, and that will drive you to the grace and mercy that can be yours in Jesus.
1: Do you want to know the God of the Bible? Well, then come to openthebible.org.
3: I assume you have heard of, and I hope you've read, C.S. Lewis's classic book, The Screwtape Letters. 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

2 Chronicles 7, verse 14. If my people who are called by my name humble themselves and pray and seek my face and turn from their wicked ways, then I will hear from heaven and will forgive their sin and heal.

2 Corinthians 12, verse 9, he said, "My grace is sufficient for you, for my power is made perfect in weakness. 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

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From whence comes my help? My help comes from the Lord, who made heaven and earth. 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
1: Hear the word. Reading from Ephesians 1, verses 3 through 5. Blessed be the God and Father of our Lord Jesus Christ, who hath blessed us with all spiritual blessings in heavenly places in Christ, according as he hath chosen us in him before the foundation of the world, that we should be holy and without blame before him in love, having predestinated us unto the adoption of children by Jesus Christ to himself, according to the good pleasure of his will.
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0: 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In everything, give thanks. 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

Derek is starting cancer treatment. 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
1: Here's a Renewing Your Mind Minute with Dr. R.C. 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
2: How were the people in the Old Testament saved? Did Abraham go to heaven? Was Abraham a believer? Yes, of course he was. The New Testament labors that point. Well, how could the people in the Old Testament be redeemed when Christ hadn't come yet? Well, Abraham was justified by faith. How could he be justified by faith when he hadn't even heard about Jesus? Well, Abraham was saved exactly the same way you are saved, with one significant difference. The Old Testament saints looked ahead for their awaited Redeemer. We look backwards to the past, to the one who has come.
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0: There's two ways to deal with suffering. One is to let it drive you away from God, and one is to let it drive you closer to God. I mean, suffering can be the hammer that drives you like a nail into the love of God, because you just cling to Him.
1: Out of the depths I cry to you. In darkest places I will call.
0: Even if they don't feel like praying, pray. 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Just like when you go to the gymnasium and you're exercising, you feel like you're getting weaker, even though you're actually getting stronger. If you just hold on to God during hard times, you'll find that when it's over, when you're out of the gymnasium, you're stronger for it.

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Ezekiel chapter 38, verse 23. So I will show my greatness and my holiness and make myself known in the eyes of many nations. 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

0: 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And you've got young people, and you've got elderly people that are trying hard to keep with the program, and we're all put together there.
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1: Hear the word. Reading from 1 Chronicles 29, verses 11 through 12. Thine, O Lord, is the greatness and the power and the glory and the victory and the majesty. For all that is in the heaven and in the earth is thine. Thine is the kingdom, O Lord, and thou art exalted as head above all. Both riches and honor come of thee, and thou reignest over all. And in thine hand is power and might, and in thine hand it is to make great and to give strength unto all.
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3: 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He's just been blessing me so much. I did take a chance, and I really see the fruit of it.
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Psalm 91, verses 14 and 15. Because he has loved me, therefore I will deliver him. I will set him securely on high, because he has known my name. He will call upon me, and I will answer him. I will be with him in trouble. I will rescue him and honor him.

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Blessed is the man who trusts in Him. 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

Derek is starting cancer treatment. We're praying for his salvation and healing. 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
1: Father, I have sinned against heaven and before you. 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He was lost and is found. 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
3: 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Well, Abraham was justified by faith. 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Well, Abraham was saved exactly the same way you are saved, with one significant difference. The Old Testament saints looked ahead for their awaited Redeemer. We look backwards to the past, to the one who has come.
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My husband and I were really excited about the idea of having children, and things did not unfold the way that we had wanted them to. And it was really, really hard on my heart. And I just felt God was telling me to lay it down, to give it to Him, and that He would take care of us.

0: He used his word to reassure us in Isaiah when he says, "My thoughts are not your thoughts, nor your ways my ways." His ways are higher, he says. And I felt peace in that, knowing that God is in control and that we can trust his ways, that they're better, even when we don't understand it or can't see it at the time. Be still. I just laid down my heartache at his feet, and he was there to pick me back up, to lift me up.
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2: The world around you may change, but God's Word never changes. Read with us as we go through the Bible in a year. Today's Bible reading will be from the book of Isaiah, chapters 13 to 15.

0: the burden of Babylon, which Isaiah the son of Amoz did see. Lift ye up a banner upon the high mountain, exalt the voice unto them, shake the hand, that they may go into the gates of the nobles. I have commanded my sanctified ones, I have also called my mighty ones for mine anger, even them that rejoice in my highness. The noise of a multitude in the mountains, like as of a great people, a tumultuous noise of the kingdoms of nations gathered together. The Lord of hosts mustereth the host of the battle. They come from a far country, from the end of heaven, even the Lord, and the weapons of his indignation to destroy the whole land. Howl ye, for the day of the Lord is at hand. It shall come as a destruction from the Almighty. Therefore shall all hands be faint, and every man's heart shall melt. And they shall be afraid. Pangs and sorrows shall take hold of them. They shall be in pain as a woman that travaileth. They shall be amazed one at another. Their faces shall be as flames. Behold, the day of the Lord cometh, cruel both with wrath and fierce anger, to lay the land desolate, and he shall destroy the sinners thereof out of it. For the stars of heaven and the constellations thereof shall not give their light. The sun shall be darkened in his going forth, and the moon shall not cause her light to shine. And I will punish the world for their evil, and the wicked for their iniquity. And I will cause the arrogancy of the proud to cease, and will lay low the haughtiness of the terrible. I will make a man more precious than fine gold, even a man than the golden wedge of Ophir. Therefore I will shake the heavens, and the earth shall remove out of her place, in the wrath of the Lord of hosts, and in the day of his fierce anger. And it shall be as the chaste roe, and as a sheep that no man taketh up. They shall every man turn to his own people, and flee every one into his own land. Every one that is found shall be thrust through, and every one that is joined unto them shall fall by the sword. Their children also shall be dashed to pieces before their eyes. Their houses shall be spoiled, and their wives ravished. Behold, I will stir up the Medes against them, which shall not regard silver, and as for gold they shall not delight in it. Their bows also shall dash the young men to pieces, and they shall have no pity on the fruit of the womb. Their eye shall not spare children. And Babylon, the glory of kingdoms, the beauty of the Chaldees' excellency, shall be as when God overthrew Sodom and Gomorrah. It shall never be inhabited, neither shall it be dwelt in from generation to generation. Neither shall the Arabian pitch tent there, neither shall the shepherds make their fold there. But wild beasts of the desert shall lie there, and their houses shall be full of doleful creatures, and owls shall dwell there, and satyrs shall dance there. And the wild beasts of the island shall cry in their desolate houses, and dragons in their pleasant palaces. And her time is near to come, and her days shall not be prolonged. For the Lord will have mercy on Jacob, and will yet choose Israel, and set them in their own land, and the strangers shall be joined with them, and they shall cleave to the house of Jacob. And the people shall take them and bring them to their place, and the house of Israel shall possess them in the land of the Lord for servants and handmaids, and they shall take them captives whose captives they were, and they shall rule over their oppressors. And it shall come to pass in the day that the Lord shall give thee rest from thy sorrow, and from thy fear, and from the hard bondage wherein thou wast made to serve, that thou shalt take up this proverb against the king of Babylon, and say, How hath the oppressor ceased, the golden city ceased? The Lord hath broken the staff of the wicked, and the scepter of the rulers. He who smote the people in wrath with a continual stroke, he that ruled the nations in anger, is persecuted, and none hindereth. The whole earth is at rest, and is quiet. They break forth into singing. Yea, the fir trees rejoice at thee, and the cedars of Lebanon, saying, Since thou art laid down, no feller is come up against us. Hell from beneath is moved for thee, to meet thee at thy coming. It stirreth up the dead for thee, even all the chief ones of the earth. It hath raised up from their thrones all the kings of the nations. All they shall speak and say unto thee, Art thou also become weak as we? Art thou become like unto us? Thy pomp is brought down to the grave, and the noise of thy vials. The worm is spread under thee, and the worms cover thee. How art thou fallen from heaven, O Lucifer, son of the morning? How art thou cut down to the ground, which didst weaken the nations? For thou hast said in thine heart, I will ascend into heaven. I will exalt my throne above the stars of God. I will sit also upon the mount of the congregation, in the sides of the north. I will ascend above the heights of the clouds. I will be like the Most High. Yet thou shalt be brought down to hell, to the sides of the pit. They that see thee shall narrowly look upon thee, and consider thee, saying, Is this the man that made the earth to tremble, that did shake kingdoms, that made the world as a wilderness, and destroyed the cities thereof, that opened not the house of his prisoners? All the kings of the nations, even all of them, lie in glory, every one in his own house. But thou art cast out of thy grave like an abominable branch, and as the raiment of those that are slain, thrust through with a sword, that go down to the stones of the pit, as a carcass trodden under feet. Thou shalt not be joined with them in burial, because thou hast destroyed thy land, and slain thy people. The seed of evildoers shall never be renowned. Prepare slaughter for his children for the iniquity of their fathers, that they do not rise, nor possess the land, nor fill the face of the world with cities. For I will rise up against them, saith the Lord of hosts, and cut off from Babylon the name, and remnant, and son, and nephew, saith the Lord. I will also make it a possession for the bittern, and pools of water, and I will sweep it with the besom of destruction, saith the Lord of hosts. The Lord of hosts hath sworn, saying, Surely as I have thought, so shall it come to pass, and as I have purposed, so shall it stand. That I will break the Assyrian in my land, and upon my mountains tread him under foot, then shall his yoke depart from off them, and his burden depart from off their shoulders. This is the purpose that is purposed upon the whole earth, and this is the hand that is stretched out upon all the nations. For the Lord of hosts hath purposed, and who shall disannul it? And his hand is stretched out, and who shall turn it back? In the year that King Ahaz died, was this burden. Rejoice not thou, whole Palestina, because the rod of him that smote thee is broken, for out of the serpent's root shall come forth a cockatrice, and his fruit shall be as a fiery flying serpent. And the firstborn of the poor shall feed, and the needy shall lie down in safety. And I will kill thy root with famine, and he shall slay thy remnant. Howl, O gate, cry, O city, thou whole Palestina art discovered, for there shall come from the north a smoke, and none shall be alone in his appointed times. What shall one then answer the messengers of the nation, that the Lord hath founded Zion, and the poor of his people shall trust in it? The burden of Moab. Because in the night Ar of Moab is laid waste, and brought to silence. Because in the night Kir of Moab is laid waste, and brought to silence. He is gone up to Bajith, and to Dibon, the high places to weep. Moab shall howl over Nebo, and over Medeba. On all their heads shall be baldness, and every beard cut off. In their streets they shall gird themselves with sackcloth. On the tops of their houses and in their streets every one shall howl, weeping abundantly. And Heshbon shall cry, and Eleali. Their voice shall be heard even unto Jahaz. Therefore the armed soldiers of Moab shall cry out. His life shall be grievous unto him. My heart shall cry out for Moab. His fugitives shall flee unto Zoar, and Hefer of 3 years old. For by the mounting up of Luhith with weeping shall they go it up, for in the way of Horonaim they shall raise up a cry of destruction. For the waters of Nimrim shall be desolate, for the hay is withered away, the grass faileth, there is no green thing. Therefore the abundance they have gotten, and that which they have laid up, shall they carry away to the brook of the willows. For the cry is gone round about the borders of Moab, the howling thereof unto Eglaim, and the howling thereof unto Beer Elam. For the waters of Dimon shall be full of blood, for I will bring more upon Dimon, lions upon him that escapeth of Moab, and upon the remnant of the land.
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Derek is starting cancer treatment. We're praying for his salvation and healing. Katie is recovering in the hospital after being in a car accident. Will you pray with us? 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

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The greatest song will always be the song born in the greatest suffering.

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Psalm 9, verses 9 and 10. The Lord is a stronghold for the oppressed, a stronghold in times of trouble. And those who know your name put their trust in you. 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
1: Hear the word. Reading from Job 5, verses 17 through 20. Behold, happy is the man whom God correcteth. Therefore despise not thou the chastening of the Almighty, for he maketh sore and bindeth up. He woundeth, and his hands make whole. He shall deliver thee in 6 troubles, yea, in 7 there shall no evil touch thee. In famine he shall redeem thee from death, and in war from the power of the sword. Reading from Job 5, verses 17 through 20.
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3: 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He's just been blessing me so much. 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

Job 19, verses 25 and 26. For I know that my Redeemer lives, and at the last he will stand upon the earth. And after my skin has been thus destroyed, yet in my flesh I shall

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Psalm 23, verse 5. 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My cup runs over.

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1: Nearly 100,000 deaths. 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A few months ago, the media announced the nation of Canada would hit a milestone this summer. 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Human life is increasingly being treated across the West as of less value than a dog. 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Because of sin, we all die, but Jesus came and died in our place so that we could have eternal life with Him.
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1: Hi, this is Tom Evans, and this last July 4th was very unusual in that it is the 250th anniversary of the signing of the Declaration of Independence. Have you ever considered just how uniquely different these United States are in comparison to every other country in history? Other countries have tried to copy our Constitution and system of government, but have failed because they misunderstand the fundamental importance of liberty and our right to life as given to us by God, our Creator. What was so unique about America's founding was the acknowledgement and dependence of our founders upon God and His natural laws. For those of us who have experienced true liberty, the liberty that frees us from sin and death, we can be grateful that God has placed us in a country, that we can therefore boldly declare the news of liberty from death in Christ Jesus. 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

John 11, verses 25 and 26. Jesus said to her, "I am the resurrection and the life. The one who believes in me will live, even though they die. And whoever lives by believing in me will never die."

Derek is starting cancer treatment. We're praying for his salvation and healing. Katie is recovering in the hospital after being in a car accident. Will you pray with us? 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
1: I praise you, for I am fearfully and wonderfully made. 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My soul knows it very well.

I assume you have heard of, and I hope you've read, C.S. Lewis's classic book, The Screwtape Letters. I'm Bob Lapine from Mornings on Family Radio. 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
1: Romans 10:17 says, "Faith comes by hearing, and hearing by the word of God." 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
0: John, chapter 7. After these things, Jesus walked in Galilee, for he did not want to walk in Judea, because the Jews sought to kill him. Now the Jews' Feast of Tabernacles was at hand. His brothers therefore said to him, "Depart from here and go into Judea, that your disciples also may see the works that you are doing. For no one does anything in secret while he himself seeks to be known openly. If you do these things, show yourself to the world." For even his brothers did not believe him. Then Jesus said to them, "My time has not yet come, but your time is always ready. The world cannot hate you, but it hates me because I testify of it that its works are evil. You go up to this feast. I am not yet going up to this feast, for my time has not yet fully come." When he had said these things to them, he remained in Galilee. But when his brothers had gone up, then he also went up to the feast, not openly, but as it were in secret. Then the Jews sought him at the feast and said, "Where is he?" And there was much complaining among the people concerning him. Some said, "He is good." Others said, "No, on the contrary, he deceives the people." However, no one spoke openly of him for fear of the Jews. Now about the middle of the feast, Jesus went up into the temple and taught. And the Jews marveled, saying, "How does this man know letters, having never studied?" Jesus answered them and said, "My doctrine is not mine, but his who sent me. If anyone wills to do his will, he shall know concerning the doctrine, whether it is from God or whether I speak on my own authority. He who speaks from himself seeks his own glory. But he who seeks the glory of the one who sent him is true, and no unrighteousness is in him. Did not Moses give you the law, yet none of you keeps the law? Why do you seek to kill me?" The people answered and said, "You have a demon. Who is seeking to kill you?" Jesus answered and said to them, "I did one work, and you all marvel. Moses therefore gave you circumcision, not that it is from Moses, but from the fathers, and you circumcise a man on the Sabbath. If a man receives circumcision on the Sabbath, so that the law of Moses should not be broken, are you angry with me because I made a man completely well on the Sabbath? Do not judge according to appearance, but judge with righteous judgment." Now some of them from Jerusalem said, "Is this not he whom they seek to kill? But look, he speaks boldly, and they say nothing to him. Do the rulers know indeed that this is truly the Christ? However, we know where this man is from. But when the Christ comes, no one knows where he is from." Then Jesus cried out as he taught in the temple, saying, "You both know me, and you know where I am from, and I have not come of myself, but he who sent me is true, whom you do not know. But I know him, for I am from him, and he sent me." Therefore they sought to take him, but no one laid a hand on him, because his hour had not yet come. And many of the people believed in him and said, "When the Christ comes, will he do more signs than these which this man has done?" The Pharisees heard the crowd murmuring these things concerning him, and the Pharisees and the chief priests sent officers to take him. Then Jesus said to them, "I shall be with you a little while longer, and then I go to him who sent me. You will seek me and not find me, and where I am, you cannot come." Then the Jews said among themselves, "Where does he intend to go that we shall not find him? Does he intend to go to the dispersion among the Greeks and teach the Greeks? What is this thing that he said, 'You will seek me and not find me, and where I am, you cannot come. On the last day, that great day of the feast, Jesus stood and cried out, saying, If anyone thirsts, let him come to me and drink. He who believes in me, as the scripture has said, out of his heart will flow rivers of living water. But this he spoke concerning the Spirit, whom the believing in him would receive, for the Holy Spirit was not yet given, because Jesus was not yet glorified. Therefore, many from the crowd, when they heard this saying, said, Truly, this is the prophet. Others said, This is the Christ. But some said, Will the Christ come out of Galilee? Has not the scripture said that the Christ comes from the seed of David and from the town of Bethlehem, where David was? So there was a division among the people because of him. Now some of them wanted to take him, but no one laid hands on him. Then the officers came to the chief priests and Pharisees, who said to them, Why have you not brought him? The officers answered, No man ever spoke like this man. Then the Pharisees answered them, Are you also deceived? Have any of the rulers or the Pharisees believed in him? But this crowd that does not know the law is accursed. Nicodemus, he who came to Jesus by night, being one of them, said to them, Does our law judge a man before it hears him and knows what he is doing? They answered and said to him, Are you also from Galilee? Search and look, for no prophet has arisen out of Galilee. And everyone went to his own house. John, chapter 8. But Jesus went to the Mount of Olives. Now early in the morning he came again into the temple, and all the people came to him, and he sat down and taught them. Then the scribes and Pharisees brought to him a woman caught in adultery. And when they had set her in the midst, they said to him, Teacher, this woman was caught in adultery, in the very act. Now Moses, in the law, commanded us that such should be stoned. But what do you say? This they said, testing him, that they might have something of which to accuse him. But Jesus stooped down and wrote on the ground with his finger, as though he did not hear. So when they continued asking him, he raised himself up and said to them, He who is without sin among you, let him throw a stone at her first. And again he stooped down and wrote on the ground. Then those who heard it, being convicted by their conscience, went out one by one, beginning with the oldest, even to the last. And Jesus was left alone, and the woman standing in the midst. When Jesus had raised himself up and saw no one but the woman, he said to her, Woman, where are those accusers of yours? Has no one condemned you? She said, No one, Lord. And Jesus said to her, Neither do I condemn you. Go and sin no more. Then Jesus spoke to them again, saying, I am the light of the world. He who follows me shall not walk in darkness, but have the light of life. The Pharisees therefore said to him, You bear witness of yourself. Your witness is not true. Jesus answered and said to them, Even if I bear witness of myself, my witness is true, for I know where I came from and where I am going. But you do not know where I come from and where I am going. You judge according to the flesh. I judge no one. And yet if I do judge, my judgment is true, for I am not alone, but I am with the Father who sent me. It is also written in your law that the testimony of two men is true. I am one who bears witness of myself, and the Father who sent me bears witness of me. Then they said to him, Where is your Father? Jesus answered, You know neither me nor my Father. If you had known me, you would have known my Father also. These words Jesus spoke in the treasury as he taught in the temple, and no one laid hands on him, for his hour had not yet come.
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0: The Lord is my shepherd. 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

Rejoice always. 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In everything, give thanks. For this is the will of God in Christ Jesus for you. 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
1: 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Reading from Philippians 4, verse 8. Finally, brethren, whatsoever things are true, whatsoever things are honest, whatsoever things are just, whatsoever things are pure, whatsoever things are lovely, whatsoever things are of good report, if there be any virtue, and if there be any praise, think on these things.

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2: 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And now, here's our Creation Moments host, Ian Taylor.
3: One of the greatest questions in biology asks how a single fertilized cell divides into many different cells. Some become liver cells, skin cells, brain cells, and bone cells. This is the ultimate way of asking the question, where do babies come from? Human growth factor, a chemical produced by our body, is being studied to see if it is responsible for the development of all those different cells from a single cell. However, this is only one of 30 known chemicals that influence the development of new cells. Another powerful chemical, called GM-CSF for short, has now been synthesized as a drug and stimulates the development of white blood cells in the bone marrow. This drug has saved otherwise doomed patients who would have lost virtually all of their bone marrow by exposure to radiation. Nerve growth factor is another being studied as a possible treatment for Alzheimer's disease and for use in reattaching limbs. Do you notice where all these incredible chemicals come from? They don't come from laboratories staffed with the best brains in science. They are produced by our bodies. Science should stand in awe at the evident wisdom behind those chemical structures and the way they work. And that's one of the best arguments, that we were created by a wise and powerful creator, not by mindless chemical accidents.
4: 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And be sure to join us next time for another Creation Moment.

We have people who are deeply disturbed about the state of our culture who never hit their knees. Ian Bounds has said, when we depend upon men, we get what men can do. When we depend upon mechanisms, we get what mechanisms can do. But when we

We have churches that constantly harangue us about how bad the world is and how important it is that we live our Christian lives, but we don't spend seasons in prayer. Homer W. Hodge said, prayer should be the breath of our breathing and the life of our living.

Derek is starting cancer treatment. We're praying for his salvation and healing. Katie is recovering in the hospital after being in a car accident. Will you pray with us? Dozens of prayer requests are submitted every day to Family Radio's prayer wall. 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

truly my soul silently waits for God. From him comes my salvation. He only is my rock and my salvation. He is my defense. I shall not be greatly moved. Family Radio.

And Micah 7:7 is your verse of the day. It says, "Therefore, I will look to the Lord. I will wait for the God of my salvation. My God will hear me." And you could just hear the confidence in Micah's voice here. Despite the horrible circumstances he was in, you know, the people were corrupt. He says the godly had perished from off the earth. Evil was having its way in the land, and, you know, Israel was under the judgment of God. And yet, Micah remained confident because his hope was in the Lord. He found comfort in waiting on God and trusting his promises. And likewise, when we're facing trials, we can patiently and continually look to God for deliverance. He hears our prayers, he knows our every burden, and he says that he will faithfully carry us through.

Be still and know that I am God. I will be exalted among the nations. I will be exalted in the earth. Family Radio.

0: 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The Lord will guide you continually and satisfy your soul in drought and strengthen your bones. 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
2: How were the people in the Old Testament saved? Did Abraham go to heaven? Was Abraham a believer? Yes, of course he was. The New Testament labors that point. Well, how could the people in the Old Testament be redeemed when Christ hadn't come yet? Well, Abraham was justified by faith. How could he be justified by faith when he hadn't even heard about Jesus? Well, Abraham was saved exactly the same way you are saved, with one significant difference. The Old Testament saints looked ahead for their awaited Redeemer. We look backwards to the past, to the one who has come.
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1: Hear the word. Reading from Matthew 11, verses 28 through 30. Come unto me, all ye that labor and are heavy laden, and I will give you rest. Take my yoke upon you, and learn of me, for I am meek and lowly in heart, and ye shall find rest unto your souls. For my yoke is easy, and my burden is light. Reading from Matthew 11, verses 28 through 30.

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Are you aware at all, in your own heart of hearts, of the mercy of God to you? Oh, have you sued for mercy? Have you gone to the mercy seat? There, confessed your need before your Lord, until your heart was just wrung out with the awareness of your human frailty and sin. Psalmist said, verily, every man at his best state is altogether vanity. Help me to know my days, how frail. Oh, have you had an experience, beloved, of the mercy of God?

0: love of God, Paul says in Romans 5:5, is shed abroad in our hearts by the Holy Ghost who is given unto us. A person who has been to God for mercy is going to be less critical and more helpful and more loving and more Christ-like in every way.
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1: And Micah 7:7 is your verse of the day. It says, "Therefore, I will look to the Lord. I will wait for the God of my salvation. My God will hear me." And you could just hear the confidence in Micah's voice here. Despite the horrible circumstances he was in, you know, the people were corrupt. He says the godly had perished from off the earth. Evil was having its way in the land, and, you know, Israel was under the judgment of God. And yet, Micah remained confident because his hope was in the Lord. He found comfort in waiting on God and trusting his promises. And likewise, when we're facing trials, we can patiently and continually look to God for deliverance. He hears our prayers, he knows our every burden, and he says that he will faithfully carry us through.
2: How precious are your thoughts to me, O God! How great is the sum of them! If I should count them, they would be more in number than the sand. When I awake, I am still with you.
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1: How does Christ exercise real authority over your life right now? You stand in judgment and criticism over the apostolic testimony, but yet you still have Christ as your authority. So where do you find that authority? I had an interesting conversation a few weeks ago in Philadelphia with an old friend, a fellow I went to college with. We were very close in college. We used to study the scriptures together by previous arrangement agreement privately. Two of us or three of us would meet almost every night to spend some time in examination of the scriptures and then personal devotions, prayer, and that sort of thing. And we had a very close personal relationship as we were growing as young and zealous Christians, etc. Then we left college. We went our different ways. I went on to study theology. He went on to a life of career work in the church. He went on, got a seminary degree. And we hadn't seen each other for 15 years. And we got together a few weeks ago. It was an interesting get-together because in spite of the fact that we hadn't seen each other for 15 years, there was instantly that sense of warmth and understanding and fellowship and brotherly love that we had spent so many years building together. Yet it was obvious after we had talked for 5 or 10 minutes that where he was theologically and where I was theologically was on the total different ends of the theological spectrum. Yet, because of the intensive relationship we once enjoyed, we were able, in a warm and cordial and charitable spirit, we were able to dialogue through some of these things. And I wasn't interested after all these years, after all the debates I've been in theologically, to debate him as just another liberal coming down the street, you know, who rejected the authority of Scripture and all that and get into a big fight with him. You know, he was, first of all, my friend at this point, and I said to him, I said, I'm really interested to hear the history of your pilgrimage. The last time I saw you, you held up the view of, you know, infallibility of Scripture and that sort of thing. You had a very high view of Scripture, committed to all of these things. You were actually a fundamentalist, if I can be accurate in my evaluation. Now, you've set aside all of those views, and I'm sure that you think that that's because of growth, etc., and a broadening of your own experience, but I'd really like to hear how and why you made that change. Here I am after 15 years, maybe more educated, maybe more obstinate, maybe, you know, all of those things. I'm still believing the same thing I believed 15 years ago, and maybe total evidence that no one, you know, could change a bullheaded man or something like that. But I said, I'd really like to know why you changed. And he started to tell me his history, his pilgrimage, and the things that he had given up and why he had given them up. And so when he was all done with this, I said, well, what I'd really like to know now is there anything left with what you started with? I said, what is left? And the first thing he said to me, I'll never forget it, he said, well, he said, the first thing that's still left, he says, that's a non-negotiable item in my Christian faith is the Lordship of Jesus Christ. It was a thrilling testimony of this man's conviction and his submission to the Lordship of Jesus Christ. 5 minutes earlier, he had been telling me how radically he disagreed with Paul's views of culture and women and all the rest of the things that get Paul in trouble these days, and how he believes that the Bible is filled with errors and etc. And I said, well, what I'd like to know is, where do you find the authority of Christ now? How does Christ exercise real authority over your life right now? Now that you've jettisoned the authority of Scripture, you stand in judgment and criticism over the Scripture, over the apostolic testimony, but yet you still have Christ as your authority. I said, where do you find any content to that authority? He looked at me and he said, through the decisions of the church. And I think he knew as soon as he said it that he shouldn't have said it. And I don't think this was a conviction that he came to through careful thinking, but it was something that he had to say because I caught him off guard when I asked him this question, where I really challenged his verbal profession of faith in the Lordship of Christ, like really in a sense challenging him for saying that that's an empty statement that has no content. There's no content to that authority. There's nothing real about it. You still do what you darn well please. You consult the secular authorities, etc., and then you try to dress that up in the name of Jesus Christ. I want to hear, tell me where you get the insight as to what the mind of Christ is. And so quickly he says, well, it's decisions of the church. I said, which church? The Methodist Church? Presbyterian Church? Episcopal Church? And he was shaken And we were close enough as friends that I could pursue it this way, you know, not playing the diplomatic games of circling around the issues, but really getting right down at it. I told him, I said, I'll urge you to go home and really think through the implications of your rejection of apostolic authority. Because I really don't think you can have your cake and eat it too. But that's why I'm convinced we're in such malaise and such confusion in our church today, is that we try to, on the one hand, with our left hand, elevate the authority of Christ, and then on the other hand, stand in judgment over the content of that which he has presumably historically endorsed as his commission work.
0: 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To learn more about our holy God, request a free booklet by Dr. Sproul when you visit ultimatelypodcast.com/holy.
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0: Charles Wesley was born December 18th, 1707, and although he was ordained in the Church of England, he continued to struggle to find peace with God. That all changed on May 21st, 1738.
1: And can it be that I should gain?
0: He was recovering from an illness and was reading the book of Galatians. Wesley wrote that he finally gave himself to Christ and in that moment found peace and assurance in Jesus' saving love. Just 2 days later, he began writing hymns. One of the very first that he wrote, written out of his own conversion experience, remains much beloved today.

A child of God is never alone, and you never have to pray alone. 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

Whatever gain I had, I counted as loss for the sake of Christ. Indeed, I count everything as loss because of the surpassing worth of knowing Christ Jesus, my Lord. For his sake, I've suffered the loss of all things and count them as rubbish in order that I may gain Christ and be found in him, not having a righteousness of my own, but that which comes through faith, that I may know Christ and the power of his resurrection.

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But the greatest of these is love. Family Radio.

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0: past finding out. For who hath known the mind of the Lord? Or who hath been his counselor? Or who hath first given to him, and it shall be recompensed unto him again? For of him, and through him, and to him, are all things, to whom be glory forever. Amen.
1: Hi, this is Tom Evans, and this last July 4th was very unusual in that it is the 250th anniversary of the signing of the Declaration of Independence. Have you ever considered just how uniquely different these United States are in comparison to every other country in history? Other countries have tried to copy our Constitution and system of government, but have failed because they misunderstand the fundamental importance of liberty and our right to life as given to us by God, our Creator. What was so unique about America's founding was the acknowledgement and dependence of our founders upon God and His natural laws. For those of us who have experienced true liberty, the liberty that frees us from sin and death, we can be grateful that God has placed us in a country, that we can therefore boldly declare the news of liberty from death in Christ Jesus. 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
2: 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Human life is increasingly being treated across the West as of less value than a dog. 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
1: Derek is starting cancer treatment. 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

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Very abusive situation growing up for years and years, never knowing the real love from a mother and father.

0: for the week.
1: Fortunately, God granted me a special miracle that I was with my mother right before she was ready to leave. And fortunately, at her age, she received the Lord. And I told her if she would just look upon Jesus, he would take you to heaven. And that night she left at 10.

0: It's not a very special message because I didn't have a happy childhood. The miracle that I have is Jesus in my heart, knowing that at my age now, I will see my mother in heaven.
1: With hope that comes from the Lord. 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

Fear not, for I am with you. 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I will strengthen you. Yes, I will help you. I will uphold you with my righteous right hand. 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

blast of icy wind. 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Another sheet of snow melts away to gold and green. Look at Peter go, he's racing to the tomb.

0: And Micah 7:7 is your verse of the day. It says, "Therefore I will look to the Lord, I will wait for the God of my salvation, my God will hear me." And you could just hear the confidence in Micah's voice here, despite the horrible circumstances he was in. You know, the people were corrupt. He says the godly had perished from off the earth. Evil was having its way in the land, and, you know, Israel was under the judgment of God. And yet, Micah remained confident because his hope was in the Lord. He found comfort in waiting on God and trusting his promises. And likewise, when we're facing trials, we can patiently and continually look to God for deliverance. He hears our prayers, he knows our every burden, and he says that he will faithfully carry us through.
1: Now, some of you feel weak, physically weak, some of you are. You may feel terribly weak spiritually, nearly to the stopping point. And in the face of temptations that come your way, you say to yourself, "I don't know what I shall ever do. It seems I can't ever gain the victory over these things."

0: Psalm 121, verses 1 through 3. I will lift up my eyes to the hills. From whence comes my help? My help comes from the Lord, who made heaven and earth. He will not allow your foot to be moved. He who keeps you will not slumber.
1: God has a way of making you strongest at the point where humanly you're the weakest.
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1: Everyone has a part to play in growing the kingdom of God. 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
2: 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I have seen in the last 3 months such a big change. I can feel God's presence. He's just been blessing me so much. I did take a chance, and I really see the fruit of it.
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4: What role can environmental stewardship play in Christian discipleship? Hi, I'm Jenny Burkheiser, and that is our topic today, as we welcome to Community Bridge, Brendan McClenahan. Brendan is the Church Engagement Manager for Plant with Purpose. And spoiler alert, he's here to share with us today exactly how those two can and even should go together, hand in hand. So welcome to Community Bridge, Brendan. It's our pleasure to have you today.
5: Thank you so much, Jenny. I'm really happy to be here. So thanks for letting me jump in and connect with you.
4: Oh, you're welcome. It's definitely our pleasure. We're so glad to have you today. And let's just start with the question we opened with. How can environmental stewardship play a role in Christian discipleship? Because I think that'll help us to know a little about the background and history of Plant with Purpose and how it really answers that question well.
5: Yeah, thanks for that question. I really see it as core to what the gospel is. We have this story in the beginning of Genesis, where God speaks and all things come into being. And humans are created as ways to basically take what God has started in Eden and extend it. And humans failed and turned away against God, decided to do things our own way. But in Ephesians 2:10, God remakes humanity. We are God's workmanship together. We are God's workmanship created in Christ for good works. The good work that God started in creation, that Jesus then takes that up and says, I'm going to finish the job of what we originally set out to do. I feel like in the church, there's like this tiny gospel that a lot of us inherited, which is God sent Jesus just to save human souls. And well, that's a big part of the gospel. It says, for God so loved the world that he sent his only son. For God so loved the cosmos that he sent his only son. And so this project that God is about is restoring all things. All things are being restored in Christ, not just humans, not just human souls, but all things. And so when we care for creation, it's not a cute little thing that we're doing on the side to help us feel better about ourselves and our impact in the world. What we're doing is we're actually joining in what God is doing to restore all things.
4: I love that. I love that. That's so true. And we are so blessed by the creation that God allowed us to live in. When I'm studying with my little boy about the planets, like, we are just perfectly made for Earth. I ask him sometimes, you know, would you ever want to go to Mars? He's just like, no, because

0: hospitable, but God had a special plan for us. What exactly do you mean by creation care, and how can that connect with every one of our lives as Christians?
1: Yeah, it really starts with acknowledging that creation is not something out there. It's something right here. I am part of creation. You are part of creation. We are part of the creation. So when we think of creation care, it's not just planting a tree. Our neighbors are part of creation. It's acknowledging that we all are existing in the creation, and we are meant to be caretakers of it, part of it, members of it, not just spectators of it. So when we think of caring for creation, we think of caring for a holistic picture of creation. And this is something that we actually learn internationally. So I work for Plant with Purpose, which does, for the last 40 years, has been doing poverty alleviation across the world. And if you look on our website, the stats and the data we have on how poverty is being reversed is incredible. Mm-hmm. And our secret sauce, what we do is we go into the most environmentally degraded areas where there's also the highest levels of poverty.
0: Oh.
1: And that's really our place where we specialize. And there is a link between the two. The fact that the environment is degraded means people aren't able to live to their full potential. And when people aren't living to full potential, they damage the environment. And so you get this combined fate. Like I said, we are part of creation. And we go in there and we say, you are a human being created in the image of God. And you can join Jesus in restoring all things, starting right here in this watershed. We work on the watershed basis, where there's multiple villages inside a single watershed that shares an environment, shares a piece of their surroundings. There's this woman in Burundi named Emmeline. Her husband had abandoned her and her two daughters. And she was depressed and destitute, and she was living in one of these scenarios where she just could not get ahead, living in horrible conditions. And then she said, I have a quote from her. She said this, I started to undertake projects to restore the environment and fight poverty. This was my faith in action. I was able to dedicate more of my time to church and family activities, knowing that all of it was in service of God. My faith in God enabled me to forgive and to heal. And I recognize that Jesus is my faithful friend who never fails me when I'm in distress. Other people around me are now trying to follow my lead. So the point here for Emmeline's story is that when these farmers understand that they're not separate from creation, but that they are deeply valued by God and designed with a purpose to exhibit the reign of God as they care for the land and they love their neighbor, those two things are tied together. Mm-hmm. That changes everything for someone like Emmeline. And it's not just Emmeline. Emmeline teaches us what it means to be human.
0: Our guest today, if you're just joining us, is Brendan McClenahan. He's the church engagement manager for Plant with Purpose, talking with us today on Community Bridge about how environmental stewardship is part of Christian discipleship. And they are equipping believers to care for creation, serve their communities, serve and love one another. We'll ask Brendan exactly how we can tie creation care into discipleship in our own community. But sometimes environmental creation care can be linked to activism and kind of stray into like political arena. How do we keep what's true and God honoring without making it political, especially given many who hold what we call extreme environmentalism might not share our overall faith values? I mean, it's sad, but a lot of times I feel like Christians are almost like pitted against those who care for the environment. Well, it is part of our calling too.
1: Yeah, caring for creation does not have to be political. And we don't make it political when we do it. And we see this as a biblical call. You don't have to vote for one person or another to agree that we care about the park down the street, that we want to have clean air, that we want our kids to be outdoors, enjoying the gifts of God's creation. You don't have to vote a certain way or to be of a certain politic to grow a garden and care that your family is getting good, clean food that God gives right out of the ground. I haven't talked about politics with anybody on my street. I haven't talked about any of my group, but we can join together. And that's one of the really sweet signs of hope with someone that we're doing with Tend, is in a place that feels so politically divisive, caring for creation can shortcut all of that and begin developing partnerships across difference that are restorative and positive and gospel-centered.
0: Yeah, and we really need that, don't we? To have restoration and be able to see our brother and sister as they truly are, which is made in the image of God. You mentioned 10 groups. Let's get into that, how Plant with Purpose is forming groups and maybe how this is tying creation care to discipleship.
1: Mm-hmm. Yeah, so Tend is a free discipleship and outreach program. It's an experience that's rooted in creation care. It helps Christians follow Jesus by better connecting with community and creation. That's what it is. It's a 10-week program. So on 1 week, you meet in a home with kids. Imagine 10 to 20 people in a home gathering around dinner, gratitude, discussion around scripture, open-ended discussion, and then prayer together. And that's kind of the one rhythm that you have. And then on the alternate weeks, you do an earth care activity together. So we provide instructions for all of this. You can choose one to do for the whole 10 weeks. You could do like composting, like I mentioned. You could do a sacred hike. You could do neighborhood meetup cleanup, a thrifty swap, make bird feeders together. These are simple activities that you can do to participate with God's renewal in creation that are low bar, but also perfectly suited to invite neighbors to. So for example, my group this past fall, we did the sacred hike. We invited our neighbors who don't know Jesus to join us on a hike together. When we invited people, everybody we invited came, and not only came, but brought their friends to come.
0: Nice.
1: People are already hungering and thirsting to be in these kinds of spaces. And during that hike, I got to talk to a friend of mine who I've never talked about the gospel with. It was so easy because something about being in creation, this walk we were on was in the snow. It was beautiful and it was silent. We could see the stars. And I got to talk to him about the gospel for the first time.
0: Yes.
1: And the next day he texted me and said, "Brendan, I'm so thankful you shared that with me. I've been thinking about it ever since." Creation is all around us and perfectly primed for evangelistic opportunities to do discipleship together with our neighbors and see what happens as we discover Jesus together along the way.
0: Oh, I love that. And Brendan, you know, just as you're talking about going on this walk, that's something we all have in common is we can see the creation. And it's like the glory of God is shown through creation. And that's something that everyone can understand. And it is, it's very healing. I know whenever I go for a run, the glory of God, it's like I see him in creation. I see him and just thankful for him. And my heart just, I don't know.
1: Yes.
0: There's just something really special about what God has made for us. And I agree. That's a wonderful opportunity. How can we, maybe our church, our small group, how can we get connected with attend group with Plant with Purpose?
1: Yeah. So we made a kit. The 10 kit is free. You go on tendlife.org and you create an account and it has all the instructions. We kind of gave more instructions than most people probably need, knowing that some people really need to have step-by-step. Sometimes doing something new is made way easier when you just have the steps in front of you. So we created a kit where it gives you all the instructions. So basically you create your free account. You say, "I'm part of this church." And then you go on your dashboard and you say, "I want to start a group," and you get to choose your study. So right now we have two studies that you go through on those dinner and prayer nights. So you choose your study and then you choose your earth care activity. And then you have an option of naming a co-leader, which I highly recommend. Is the first thing is to choose a co-leader and to discern this together with a partner. So you choose a co-leader and you press start group, and it basically creates a 10-week outline where you can say, "All right, I want to download week one, download week two," and it gives everything you need for the whole journey, the 10-week journey.
0: Oh, that's excellent. So we just go to tendlife.org. We can set up a free account to make our own tend group. So many times I think about how like recycling or taking a bag to the grocery store. There's just small things I think that each of us can do to take better care of the creation. I'd love to hear your perspective on that, Brendan. Just what are some things that each of us can do to make an impact, to be a light in our communities?
1: Yeah, I think the first thing that I would do is not prescribe like a certain behavior. Like, you know, here's what you can do to lower your impact. I would actually, instead of shrinking your footprint, I would first start in making a better footprint, actually making a footprint, literal footprint on the trail. I think what we need is not a new technological fix or a hack or a practice that's going to somehow reduce our impact on the environment. I think what we need to do is get back into the outdoors, get into spaces where we're able to fall in love with God in a new way. And just to do something simple every week to restore some of that. And I would recommend doing that with other people. So getting together a few people and going outside at a trailhead and just giving thanks to God together, I think is going to go so much farther than deciding to take a bag to the grocery store. Not because taking a bag to the grocery store doesn't do anything. It is part of being responsible. But it ultimately is going to fall flat if we aren't loving God differently and loving each other differently and loving this world that God so desperately loves too. The Bible says that all of creation is groaning for the children of God to be revealed. When we see pollution or dirty water or people without access to food, we know that whole creation is waiting for something to happen, for people like you and me to wake up and realize that we're part of this thing, that we actually belong here, that God has a role for us in this place. And it's as if the mountains and rivers and air all know that when the children of God are revealed, something's going to change. Something's going to start to heal. And I want to be part of that. And I want to help other people be part of that too. And when I am part of that, I just feel a sense of joy. I feel a sense of gratitude. God loves this place and God loves me. And God is never going to stop that kind of love. And I get to be part of it.
0: Brendan, it's just so refreshing to hear your perspective. It really resonates. I've been so blessed by creation. And yet I think sometimes we as Christians can think caring for creation or environmental activities is like worshiping creation. I'm not hearing anything of that at all. It's all about God. It's all about Jesus. And it's just looking at what he has done, taking care of it. Just a totally different mindset that is God honoring. I really appreciate that.
1: Thanks, Jenny. Yeah, it's really, you mentioned Jesus, of course. When you look at the incarnation is God's announcement to the world that matter actually matters. And that this Christianity that we're part of is not some secret knowledge that we're supposed to gain, but it's actually the mission of God to indwell and resurrect all of creation. And we get to be a part of that. It includes you and me. So this is just at the heart of what it means to be a Christian, is realizing that God dared to take on flesh to tell us that this place actually matters and we matter.
0: Brendan, as we conclude, I know we can go to the website tendlife.org to set up our own group, become part of a 10-week study, have those different activities all linked to Jesus and sharing the gospel and worshiping the Lord and being part of that restoration work that he has planned for creation. Could you share a story as we conclude about maybe a church or a small group community that really experienced spiritual transformation through creation care and the tend groups?
1: Yeah, I'll tell you a story about Andrew. Andrew and his wife had just been married and they moved across the state away from family and had no relational support. Andrew had a job and that was about it. They had no family or friends nearby and they also didn't have any faith. They weren't part of a church community and they had never been part of a church community. And his wife became our babysitter. And we started doing our composting and they started participating with us and asking us about it. And they said, so you guys are doing this composting, but what is this group? Where do y'all come from?
0: Okay. Yeah.
1: And I said, well, we get together every other Thursday night for dinner and discussion. We read scripture. We pray. And he said, I've always wanted to be part of a community like that. And I said, well, if you want, you can come. Mm-hmm. And I honestly didn't expect him to come. But then they came and they just had a baby and they came over. They weren't meeting at my house. They met at a stranger's house, different person's house. So it took a lot of courage. And we opened the Bible and realized that they had never really opened the Bible in their lives before. They didn't know any of the story.
0: Awesome.
1: And we got to read to him John 3:16 and say, for God so loved the world that he gave his only son. And to see Andrew, now Andrew is surrounded by people that are his support system.
0: Yeah.
1: They're surrounded by relationships and the whole community. I mean, he hands his baby to another guy named Todd. Todd holds his baby the whole time. And
0: it's beautiful.
1: He started his own composting hub in his own neighborhood. Now he's building relationships with his neighbors. And now their whole family follows Jesus. And that's a transformation that I got to see first row. And I'm so thankful for the way God is weaving he and his family into the story of God.
0: Oh, man, that is such a wonderful testimony of how God is moving and through Plant with Purpose. It really sounds like a truly wonderful and important ministry. I mean, it's restorative. It's something that I think everyone resonates with creation and they love a different part of it. And it's one way that we can just, like you said, share the gospel. If somebody listening today wants to learn more, get involved, maybe start their own 10 groups, how do they learn more?
1: Yeah, you can go to tendlife.org and learn more. We also have social media where I'm posting videos of what we're doing and telling some stories. We have a blog on that website as well, so you can look there. But if you want to start a group, the four steps that I say are number one, well, after you create an account. But then four steps are find a co-leader. Before you do anything else, find someone else who can commit to doing this with you, someone you trust and like, and who's following Jesus. The second thing is to choose an earth care activity, something that you can do with your neighbors in your context that you can commit to. Third is to choose a start date and a day and time to meet regularly. So there's kind of a predictable pattern that you can commit to for 10 weeks. And then you start recruiting your core group. You're going to invite about 4 or 5 households, maybe individuals or families with their kids, and join you for those 10 weeks to begin discovering a new adventure with Jesus and with neighbors.
0: Yes. And I just love too, Brendan, how this all comes full circle. I mean, when we're eating healthier, when we have clean air around us, when we're able to get outside, we feel so much better physically, mentally. And as you said, spiritually, when we see the whole picture of God's story and what he's doing through creation. Thank you so much for sharing with us today, Brendan, and what you're doing. It's inspiring. And we're excited to learn more about this way to just honor God through creation care.
1: Thank you, Jenny. It's been such an honor to be part of this. Appreciate it.
0: Oh, you're welcome. Well, I'm Jenny Burkheiser, and this week on Community Bridge, we have been speaking with Brendan McClenahan. He's the Church Engagement Manager for Plant with Purpose. That's a global Christian group dedicated to addressing poverty and environmental degradation through spiritual renewal, economic empowerment, and caring for creation. They're demonstrating how stewardship of the earth can be a practical expression of our faith and glorifying to God. You can learn more about their work and ministry, as well as get involved through going to their website, plantwithpurpose.org. Again, that's plantwithpurpose.org. Again, I'm Jenny Burkheiser. Thank you for joining us today on Community Bridge here on Family Radio. 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
1: From WFCH, Charleston, South Carolina, I'm Jay Rudolph for the Community Bridge. 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
2: She's a high schooler, and we have really wrapped her up in our community. She participates in our sewing classes, and she loves them so much. It gives her a place to have community. She was baptized recently, and a bunch of us went to celebrate her high school graduation, and we're committed to helping her find a job and get training beyond high school, whatever that looks like for her. But that's something that makes our ministry really special, is the relational piece and just watching our sojourner neighbors grow, especially in Christ.
1: Refugees who end up in America are typically in need of assistance to transition to a new homeland, culture, and community. The Hub Ministry Center is becoming a little Ellis Island in Greater Charleston, South Carolina, for refugees through transitional assistance and care, from assistance in housing, transportation, education, recreation, and vocational training to relational care through community and compassion. Megan Myrick is the ministry lead for Sojourner Care, a ministry of the Hub Ministry Center of North Charleston, South Carolina. Megan, can you open understand the primary needs of refugees you see in your area?
2: Sure. Thank you so much for having me. I'd first like to start by making sure all of our listeners understand what a refugee is. Sometimes the language about refugees and immigrants can be a little confusing. So a refugee is someone who has been forced from their home country because they are experiencing or fear the experience of torture, exploitation, imprisonment, or death on account of who they are. So their race, religion, nationality, membership in a particular social group, or their political opinion can cause them to be persecuted by their own government or by factions within their country. Refugees are different than other types of immigrants because they have received status outside of the country and they are relocated to the United States by the United States government. As soon as they're given refugee status, they are on a path to citizenship in the U.S. And this is different than other forms of immigration in which individuals are either temporary or must defend their presence in the United States with USCIS and the immigration court. When refugees come to the United States, they are assigned to one of 10 agencies through what we call the Federal Refugee Resettlement Program. These agencies have offices and resources all over the country. In South Carolina, the agency that receives refugees and the financial support that comes with them is Lutheran Services. They have an office in North Charleston, and they actually lease space at the Hub. And that's why we call our community a little Ellis Island, because if there's a refugee coming through our area, they have to go through the Hub, well, through the Lutheran Services office at the Hub, to get their services and be resettled. Since the drawdown of U.S. forces in Afghanistan in 2020, we estimate that approximately 70 refugees have resettled in the Charleston area. And through the Refugee Resettlement Program, individuals receive transitional and financial support for approximately 2 years from the organization that resettled them. They typically have a lot more need than what can be covered in 2 years. And so the Hub has jumped in to be a part of what we call the long welcome. So we try to meet refugees where they are when they're coming into the country and stay with them until they have the dignifying privilege of being independent in our communities. Mm. Refugees typically have a tremendous amount of grit and resourcefulness, and they're excited to be here. They want to make a new life for themselves and to be a part of something bigger, and they really want to contribute. But it's really hard. They need our support to navigate every aspect of living as an American. They need help finding a job. They've never ridden a bus before. They haven't used a phone. They don't even know how to operate their thermostats in their house. And sometimes we get funny calls in the middle of summer saying, why is it so hot in our house? And we're going to find that the air conditioning isn't broken, but they're running their heat. So everything is new to them. In the midst of all their actual tangible needs, a lot of them are really recovering from trauma and just the stress that comes from being relocated. Oftentimes they're separated from family members because they've been assigned a refugee status and perhaps a family member hasn't. So they have to leave them behind to come to the United States.
1: Mm, well, tell us some of the ways then that the Hub Ministry assists refugees.
2: Sure. So at the Hub, we refer to immigrants and refugees as sojourners. This is because we believe that mankind has been sojourning since the Exodus from the Garden of Eden. And while we have a particular focus on immigrants and refugees, we believe that every individual is sojourning towards eternal life. So first and foremost, we are the hands and feet of Jesus in these people's lives. We show them mercy, compassion. We include them in community and we help them with their tangible needs. At the Hub, there are 5 or 6 major projects going on. And while they're not all specifically focused at refugees and immigrants, we are all unified in the idea and the mission to create spaces that are accessible and safe for people despite their nationality or their citizenship status. Some of the projects that we have going on at the Hub are Resurrection Health. This is a sliding scale nonprofit medical clinic, which is opening its doors in July on our campus. We have a bilingual academy whose upper school is opening its doors on our campus in August. We're really excited about this because the students will participate in their classes 4 days a week. And then 1 day a week, they're going to be serving on our campus to learn more about nationalities and to practice using their bilingual language skills. We have 5 multinational churches that meet on our campus. Broomtree Legal Clinic is a burgeoning legal clinic set to open its doors summer of 2029. We have culinary services such as food trucks and a culinary school that seeks to give sojourners and people in our community skills that they can use to be marketable in the job field. And finally, the ministry that I lead is called Sojourner Care. And we work more on individual needs in Sojourner Care. We offer community advocacy, resources, and education for our sojourning neighbors. Some of the things that we do are stepping in when an individual has difficulty with a landlord, for example, or getting their rent paid. We help them find jobs. We provide scholarships for individuals to go to college or participate in certain types of training programs. For example, we have an individual right now that's participating in an HVAC training course, and we paid for him to do that as an investment in his ability to take care of his own family. We have mentorship and job training for high schoolers. We do transportation training. No one, even who is native to America, always knows how to navigate the DMV. So we have a special place in our hearts for helping the sojourners learn how to be independent through driver training. We have a relationship with a local driving school called RPM, and they train our sojourners through hands-on driver's training and classes. We have a project called The Workshop, where we invite people in for group and individual therapy using art as a medium. We have sewing classes to teach women tangible skills, and they sell their materials at a market that we host once a month. And then we also partner with other local churches to provide welcome circles for families. So we're really just a wraparound service. We try to meet and have relationships with all the refugees in our community and just really help them with what their next step is to be independent in our community.
1: Wow, so many great things going on. I don't have much time left, but I would really love to hear if you've got a brief story or testimony of something that God has done through the work there.
2: Yeah, so my favorite story has to do with a young woman. We'll call her Frances. She's a high schooler, and we have really wrapped her up in our community. She participates in our sewing classes, and she loves them so much. It gives her a place to have community. She was baptized recently on Sunday morning at our local church, and a bunch of us went to celebrate her high school graduation last weekend and went out to breakfast with her. I think there might have been 20 of us rallying for her and standing beside her as she made that great accomplishment, and we're committed to helping her find a job and get training beyond high school, whatever that looks like for her. But that's something that makes our ministry really special, is the relational piece and just watching our sojourner neighbors grow, especially in Christ.
1: That is beautiful to hear. Well, my thanks to Megan Myrick, the ministry lead for Sojourner Care, a branch within the Hub Ministry Center of North Charleston, South Carolina. For more information, visit thehub@centerpoint.com. This has been Community Bridge for Charleston, South Carolina on WFCH and Family Radio.
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3: if God only gives effectual grace for conversion to some people and not others, then in the final analysis, it is God and not man who gets the credit for your salvation, but also would get the blame for the lack of it.
4: Hello and welcome to the Saturday edition of Renewing Your Mind. 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Sproul provides some helpful context on the differences between Arminianism and Reformed theology. And he's going to provide biblical evidence to prove that without God's sovereign intervention, we cannot be saved. 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
3: In today's session, I'm going to do something a little bit different from our normal procedure. I'm going to start with a pop quiz. I'm going to ask you to see if you can identify the author of the following citation. I'm going to read this quotation as it goes as follows. In the fall, the free will of man towards the true good is not only wounded, maimed, infirmed, bent, and weakened, but it is also imprisoned, destroyed, and lost. It has no powers except as it is excited by divine grace. I think if I put that question before my seminary students and asked them to identify the author of it, that none of them could do it. Because the person who wrote those words was James Arminius, the father of Arminianism. And that statement sounds as Augustinian, as Calvinistic, and Reformed as a statement could ever sound about the nature of our will in the fall. And it illustrates something that we need to say at the very beginning of this discussion today, that so often in theological debates, what happens is the opposing position is constructed as a straw man, and a caricature is offered to people. I don't know how many times I've heard Calvinism defined as teaching that God arbitrarily selects some people for salvation and selects others for damnation, and he brings the elect kicking and screaming against their will into the kingdom, while at the same time he prevents other people from entering his kingdom who desperately want to be there. That is as serious a distortion of Reformed theology as you could ever hear. And likewise, sometimes the theology of Arminius is painted and portrayed as if Arminius were an unreconstructed Pelagian. And such, of course, was not the case. In fact, in the beginning of his career, Arminius distinguished himself as a Reformed theologian, as he served in a Reformed theological institution in the Netherlands. And he was engaged in a serious dispute with one of his colleagues over the question of supralapsarianism and so-called hyper-Calvinism. And in his response to his colleague, as they began to engage in debate, Arminius began to move further and further away, not only from hyper-Calvinism, but from classical Calvinism as well, as we will see. But he did teach that in the fall, all three dimensions of man's spiritual nature were radically affected. As a result of the fall, man is left with what Arminius calls a darkened mind, a perverse affection, and an impotent will. And the impotency of the will and the darkness of the mind and perversity of the heart comprise together spiritual death. As the Bible says, we are dead in sin. And in commenting on that, Arminius declared that this being dead in sin means that we are not morally free to do any good unless we are first liberated by God. So that the first step of our redemption depends upon the liberating grace of God. Now, Arminius articulated this concept of the liberating grace of God in terms of what he called preventing grace. Well, we've seen this already earlier on in other systems. And the more popular rendition of this concept is found in the word prevenient grace. Now, when we use the word to prevent in our common modern language, we are talking about keeping something from happening. That's the last thing that Arminius means by the word prevent in terms of preventing grace. But rather, he's using this term, preventing grace, in a way in which the term was understood when it was used in a much closer relationship to its Latin origin. Preventing grace or prevenient grace, the prefix means before, and venio means what? Vene, vidi, vici, I came, I saw, I conquered. I saw a sweatshirt recently that said vene, vidi, vici. I came, I saw, I had a salad. but we know that the vene means I came, and so prevenient grace is a grace that comes before something. And it is the prior operation of divine grace that Arminius sees as a necessary prerequisite for the soul's liberation from spiritual death. So that grace, and the prevenient grace that we're speaking of here, comes before conversion, and indeed must come before conversion for conversion to take place. Now, when we talk about the grace of God, there are those who distinguish between internal grace and external grace, or the internal call of God and the external call of God. And some limit the grace of God to what God does outside of us by giving us his word, by showing us the truth, by wooing and drawing and enticing us to come to him. But this assistance of grace remains outside of our souls. That we would call external grace. But internal grace would mean that God does something inside of us. Now, it's important to understand that for Arminius, he sees the grace of God by which he calls sinners to conversion as not being limited to an external operation by the Holy Spirit. But for Arminius, grace works internally. And insofar as he was teaching that, he would be on the same page as Augustine, Luther, and Calvin, speaking of God's internal operation. But then he goes on to make this observation, which seems to be utterly inconsistent with the first citation I gave you. He says, quote, "All unregenerate persons have a freedom of the will and are capable of resisting the Holy Spirit." He can refuse grace and not open to the person or to God who knocks at the door of the heart. So even though the grace by which we are converted, according to Arminius, is internal, it is not irresistible. So if we can see a picture here of fallen man who is in bondage to sin and can't change himself or the inclination of his heart to do the things of God on his own. He needs the intrusion of grace into his soul, and that grace operates internally in his soul. However, for that person to be converted, that person must still positively respond to this operation of grace and not refuse it. And this grace is powerful enough to convert, but it is not so powerful that it converts by virtue of its own activity. It still requires an internal response from the person who is receiving it. Now, again, in describing this operation in the soul, Arminius says that the grace of regeneration is sufficient to convert. It's all that a person needs to be liberated from spiritual death and from moral bondage. And that certainly is something that we do need. We can't be liberated without it. And the grace that God gives to people is enough. That's the way he's using the term sufficient. It is all that is needed to get the job done. But it is not inherently efficient, meaning that it does not always and everywhere affect conversion or regeneration. Now, in this regard, we see the sharp contrast between Arminius and Augustine and those in the Augustinian tradition, such as Luther and Calvin. Calvinists speak frequently about the calling of God as being effectual calling, meaning that when God changes the disposition of the heart through the operation of the Holy Spirit in regeneration, that the Spirit affects what it intends to bring to pass by this divine and supernatural work in the soul. So that's the basic difference here between historic Reformed theology and Arminius, namely that Reformed theology teaches that the grace of regeneration is effectual. It is both internal and effectual, whereas for Arminius, it is internal but resistible. It is not necessarily effectual. Now, he goes on to say that if man does not assent to this sufficient prevenient grace and is therefore not converted, the fault rests exclusively with man. Now, do you remember how this whole controversy started in the first place between Pelagius and Augustine? And Pelagius, being upset by Augustine's prayer, "God grant what thou dost command." And Pelagius was saying that if grace is required at the hand of God for us to do our duty, then God would not be just in requiring people to believe and to follow him if, in order to meet that requirement, God had to do something to help them along. Now, Arminius disagrees with Pelagius to the extent of saying that God does have to help in order for us to be virtuous, but that the help that he gives is not so effectual that it makes the final difference as to whether a person is saved or not saved. Now, the same point that Pelagius was concerned about, Arminius was also concerned about, though they worked it out in different ways. They were both concerned about the justice of God, and particularly as it relates to the doctrine of election. If God only gives effectual grace for conversion, for liberation, for regeneration to some people and not others, then in the final analysis, it is God and not man who gets the credit for your salvation, but also would get the blame for the lack of it. And so trying to protect God from any shadow or hint of arbitrariness, Arminius leaves this island of ability within fallen man to either cooperate with the grace that is given or to reject it. So the point again is that for Arminius, grace of regeneration is resistible. Now, there's an interesting footnote to this whole understanding. Because of this schema by which he says that grace is not irresistible, he can then say that if a person is not converted, the fault lies within the person. Now, he doesn't say the opposite. He does not say that if a person is saved because they did not resist this grace and gave the proper response to that grace, he does not come to the conclusion that if a person makes the right choice, that he is therefore virtuous at that point. But the question I raise, and other critics of Arminianism have raised, is this: that if you have two options, to acquiesce to this grace or to reject this grace, and if the rejection of it is clearly a fault, why then would not the acquiescence and acceptance of it be indeed a virtue? The fact that Arminius doesn't come to that conclusion is, I think, due to his understanding of the scriptures that excludes boasting from the human person in the whole drama of redemption. And he certainly was astute enough to realize that if there was something virtuous about this acceptance, that then indeed the sinner would have something of which to boast. Now, in order to illustrate the poverty of the human condition and the greatness of the role of grace in our redemption, Arminius constructed a famous analogy in order to illustrate his view of the question. He told the story of a rich man and a beggar. Now, the beggar was destitute. He lived a life of total misery. He was completely incapable of increasing his financial position. He had neither the tools nor the ability to do that. And a rich man comes to him and freely bestows a highly valuable gift on the beggar. A gift that will enrich and liberate this beggar from his miserable condition. That is, the rich man is coming now, offering the beggar all that the beggar could ever hope for in order to get out of his wretched condition. And the rich man freely and gratuitously offers this wonderful gift to the beggar. But all the beggar can do to receive it is to reach out his hand and accept it. He hasn't earned it. He doesn't receive it because of any virtue within himself or because of any power that he is exercising, because he's powerless to change his condition without the gift of the rich man. Are we following this, I hope? But in the final analysis, he still has to open his hand and receive the gift. But it is still possible for the beggar to be so happy in his misery or so proud that he will not accept the assistance and the benevolence of the rich man, that he may resist even the gift and not reach out his hand to accept it, keep his hands to himself, and refuse the wonderful donation that has been proffered him. Now, in modern circles of Arminianism, one hears similar analogies of the human condition. I hear two of them frequently, one describing man as being in such a desperately wretched condition that he is like a person with a fatal illness who is on his deathbed. He is utterly powerless to cure himself, and in order for him to be made well, he has to receive medicine that can cure his disease. And that medicine is now brought to him with the guarantee of a cure. But the man is too weak to even take the medicine and drink it on his own. Somebody has to pour the medicine onto a spoon, hold it up to the lips of the person who is so weak, and the person still has to open his mouth and receive the medicine. Or the other analogy that I've heard spoken of is the man who's drowning and he's going under for the third time. He cannot swim. His condition is hopeless. He's about to perish. He's in fact gone under, and the only thing that's left above the water is his hand. And unless somebody throws a life preserver to him, and the preserver has to be thrown perfectly right up against his hand, but still, that man has to grab hold of the life preserver. Billy Graham puts it this way: God does 99%, but that last 1% has to be done by the sinner. Now, the Reformed view, of course, is that medicine is not offered to a dying man, but resurrection to one who has already expired, and that the analogy of the man drowning doesn't get the biblical view of someone who's dead in sin and trespasses. That person is stone cold dead at the bottom of the ocean, and the only way he can be restored is if God dives into the water, pulls him up, gives him mouth-to-mouth resuscitation, and brings him back to life. And so the dispute here is over that 1%, or that little tiny bit of human ability. Now, after Arminius died in 1609, the next year following, some of his disciples were engaged in a controversy called the Remonstrant controversy in the Netherlands, in which the Remonstrants presented five objections against the Reformation teaching of the day. In their response to historic Calvinism, they gave five alternate theses. And these theses are: one, that God elects people on the basis of his foreknowledge, on foreseen faith. Those whom he knows in advance will respond positively to this offer of grace. He elects. Two, Christ died for all men. The intent of the atonement was to save everybody. However, only those who cooperate with this grace are actually saved. Three, man is so depraved that grace is utterly necessary. Four, grace may and can be resisted. And five, the question of whether a person who is once redeemed can lose their salvation or whether they persevere in the faith is something that is open to question. These were the historic five statements offered by the Remonstrants. This led to the Synod of Dort in 1618, where these five articles were all condemned, and it was in response to the Remonstrants and this historical controversy that ended in the Synod of Dort, from which the famous 5 points of Calvinism arose. The 5 points of total depravity, unconditional election, limited atonement, irresistible grace, and perseverance of the saints were hammered out vis-a-vis the followers of Arminius in the Remonstrant controversy of the early part of the 17th century.
4: That was R.C. Sproul from his series, Willing to Believe, The Controversy Over Free Will. 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And thank you for supporting this broadcast. Well, next Saturday, we'll focus on worship. What it is, what it looks like in practice, and how worship should shape us as believers. I hope you'll join us next week here on Renewing Your Mind.

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1: Hi, this is Tom Evans, and this last July 4th was very unusual in that it is the 250th anniversary of the signing of the Declaration of Independence. Have you ever considered just how uniquely different these United States are in comparison to every other country in history? Other countries have tried to copy our Constitution and system of government, but have failed because they misunderstand the fundamental importance of liberty and our right to life as given to us by God, our Creator. What was so unique about America's founding was the acknowledgement and dependence of our founders upon God and His natural laws. For those of us who have experienced true liberty, the liberty that frees us from sin and death, we can be grateful that God has placed us in a country, that we can therefore boldly declare the news of liberty from death in Christ Jesus. At Family Radio, we strive